0: From the City of Angels near the Pacific Ocean, good morning, good evening, wherever you may be across the nation, around the world. I'm George Norrie. This is Coast to Coast AM. Later tonight, the Ghost Professor joins us. Here's what's happening. President Donald Trump defended more U.S. strikes against Iran, calling the response very strong, very powerful, after Iran reportedly shot down a U.S. Army Apache helicopter. No U.S. injuries. U.S. Central Command said the American forces completed strikes on Iranian air defense systems, ground control stations, and surveillance radar sites near the Strait of Hormuz. 20 sites were hit. Here's Tom Danheiser with more. Tommy, what do we have?
1: Well, George, the United States has launched military action against Iran, with U.S. Central Command announcing its forces began launching self-defense strikes. The operation was carried out in response to yesterday's downing of a U.S. Army Apache helicopter. The development comes after U.S. President Donald Trump signaled Washington must respond to the alleged incident involving the helicopter. Two U.S. officials said the helicopter was brought down by an Iranian drone. Iran has rejected suggestions that intentionally targeted the aircraft, their deputy foreign minister saying there was no deliberate target of a U.S. helicopter. Hours after the president's latest optimistic assessment, Israel renewed its military assault in Lebanon, striking the southern city of Tyre and issuing an evacuation warning for the first time, including the port's Christian quarter. The attacks threatened renewed fighting with Tehran a day after exchanges that could return things to all-out war. The U.S. military said it had used an unmanned boat to rescue two soldiers whose helicopter went down near the Flashpoint Strait of Hormuz. And on Tuesday, Brent crude was trading down on the day at $91.39 a barrel, even as the EIA warned that oil stockpiles were set to go below 2.3 billion barrels, a level not seen in decades. George?
0: Thank you, Tom. Dr. John Curtis, onlinecolumnist.com, with us now for his perspective. Doesn't seem to end, John.
2: There's no real plan right now, George. I think you can see that these, tit-for-tat retaliatory strikes really are going nowhere. You know, and Trump is, you know, kind of sitting on the fence in terms of, you know, going back to all-out war. I mean, there's been some talk, I don't know if you've heard this, that, you know, the, you know, U.S. arsenal is pretty depleted right now, especially the Patriot missiles and attack-ems. And so, you know, these munitions, you know, maybe in low supply, but there are plenty of munitions left to do a lot of damage in Iran. I think, you know, that what Trump has learned from all this, if he's learned anything, is that he's dealing with a terrorist.
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2: They are not a good negotiating partner. They're not serious about letting go, although there were reports today that the flow of commercial ships across the Strait of Hormuz has increased very dramatically. So, you know, that could be a good sign. It could be a sign that, you know, they're ready to cut some kind of deal. But I think, you know, Trump is coming to kind of a fork in the road when it comes to this over 100-day military adventure in Iran, because the bottom line for Iran is the longer they can keep this going, the more credibility they get. What could be more face-saving for them than going toe-to-toe with the U.S. military and, you know, humiliating Trump any way that they can? And Trump has gone along with, you know, the Pakistanis, you know, I mean, the Prime Minister, Shahbaz Sharif, has practically stood on his head to get to mediate some kind of a deal. But Iran continues to insist on outrageous terms, which include war reparations and, you know, the idea that they have sovereignty over an international waterway. No one accepts that. But they have now launched more attacks. Iran has launched more retaliatory strikes against Bahrain, Kuwait, and Jordan, of all places. So there's no limit to the amount of missiles that they can fire. And because these are mobile launchers, very similar to the ones that are used by Hamas and Hezbollah, it's very difficult for the U.S., because of the mobility of these launchers, to really make any progress. So I say that Trump has to fish or cut bait when it comes to this war right now. Either he's going to send a clear message to Iran that they must go and make a deal by attacking their energy infrastructure, and certainly the IRGC swift boat fleet that is tormenting commercial shipping, or, you know, he's got to get out of this thing because this war is now stalemated with Iran.
0: Good point. John's website, onlinecolumnist.com. If you're on Social Security, listen to this. The Social Security Administration's newly released 2026 Trustees Report confirms that the federal retirement safety net is less than 7 years away from fiscal depletion. That'll mean it's empty. Only once the reserves dry up, ongoing tax revenues will cover only 78% of the scheduled retirement benefits. 22% folks will be up a creek. And U.S. employers ramped up layoffs in May as the artificial intelligence rollout was the leading factor, cited by companies cutting their workforces. Companies announced almost 100,000 job cuts in May. 40,000 of them were attributed to AI. Investment analyst and guru John Truman Wolf with us here. John, what do you think of all this, AI and Social Security?
4: Well, let me take Social Security first. I don't know why Congress doesn't just bump the age of retirement up a couple of years. That would save it into solvency. I don't know why these guys can't do that. That's a pretty simple fix. Relative to AI, I've done a considerable amount of research on that, George. This is going to continue for a while. AI is going to be taking jobs. But the bottom line is, at least looking at those that are projecting it, in the long term, it's going to be beneficial. And the number of jobs resulting from AI is going to be spectacular. So that's a ways down the road. It's going to be a little tight for a while, but that's the story.
0: You're one of the few positive ones with AI, John.
4: Well, it's here to stay, George. I mean, there's no sense in putting our head in the sand. It's here to stay. We need to take advantage of it, in my opinion.
0: All right, my friend. Thank you. John's website is strategicfinancialintelligence.com. A UFO whistleblower stood at the steps of the Capitol today to deliver shocking secrets he claimed have not been released by the U.S. government, despite promises to disclose all information on alien life. Air Force veteran David Grush, you've heard us talk about him before, stood with members of the House Oversight Committee's Task Force on Declassification of Federal Secrets to publicly call on the White House to release the smoking gun proof that UFOs are indeed real. Grush and lawmakers claim that files from the Russian and Brazilian governments in which military officers encountered UFOs and extraterrestrials have been independently confirmed to be true. What a great story. In a moment, Greg Braden joins us. Are we on the last generation of pure humans? We'll find out next on Coast to Coast AM.
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0: And welcome back to Coast. George Norrie with you. Greg Braden back with us. Five-time New York Times bestselling author, scientist, and pioneer in the emerging paradigm, bridging science, social policy, and human potential. From 1979 to 91, Greg worked as a problem solver during times of crisis for Fortune 500 companies, including Martin Marietta, now Lockheed Martin, where he worked as a senior computer systems designer in Cisco Systems, where he became the first technical operations manager in 1991. Greg Braden back on Coast to Coast. Mr. Braden, how are you?
9: George, I am beyond epic, and I'm so happy to be with you tonight. I was telling Tom earlier, this is a media day, and I get my media sheet, and I see Coast to Coast AM. I've had a big smile on my face all afternoon, so I'm excited about our conversation tonight.
0: Well, we love having you on the program, and with your background in the computer sciences, what do you think of AI these days, Greg?
9: How deep do you want to go, George?
0: Are you afraid of it?
9: Here's I just did a talk on this a week ago in Arizona, and a lot of people were surprised to discover that AI is not new. We saw the first papers from Alan Turing, who was writing about artificial intelligence in 1936. Of course, it wasn't what it is now, and they called it machine intelligence. And then again in 1950, he wrote a seminal paper on machine intelligence. And you just read my bio, George. During the Cold War years, I was civilian working civilian DOD for in the defense industry under the auspices of the U.S. Air Force. And we had access to state-of-the-art computers and state-of-the-art funding, certainly. And we were using AI in the 1980s, certainly not what it is now. But the reason it's important, George, is because there are a lot of people out there, and I know our listeners have heard this on social media, YouTube, you know, things like that. They're making claims about AI that cannot be, the evidence doesn't support the claims. So, for example, they claim that AI can read our past lives, or AI can read the Akashic Records, or AI can open interdimensional portals, things like that. And having worked in the industry, having worked with the technology, George, what I can say is, at least at this time, there is no interface between the computer chip that is running the AI and the firmware and the software and the field that underlies our existence. So I'm not anti-AI. I think AI is going to solve probably some of the biggest problems that we have in science. I think AI is doing some amazing work outside of our bodies. And at the same time, University of Toronto, George, February of 25, so just a little over a year ago, published a peer-reviewed paper showing that young people chronically using AI for creative endeavors, so for their art, their music, their poetry, their books, that their cognitive capacities are actually diminished in the presence of chronic use of AI. And when we understand the human body, it makes perfect sense, because when we don't use our biology, it begins to atrophy in the body. And this is, if we're using AI to substitute for our creative songwriting and music writing and painting and things like that, then the part of our brain, in this case, that usually does those creative endeavors, the body says, well, you know, I must not need you anymore. And it begins to atrophy, and we actually lose those abilities. So it's a mixed bag. George, your previous guest just said AI is here to stay. I agree with that. Mm-hmm. I think we have the most advanced technology that has ever been dumped into the lap of a civilian population with absolutely no guardrails, George. And it's interesting. I don't know if I'm supposed to talk about this or not. So I won't mention the producer. I just filmed a 6-part docuseries on artificial intelligence that will be, I think it's going to be released next month from a well-known Hollywood producer. And they were asking questions like you're asking right now. And, you know, one of the things that came up from that is that it is here to stay. And they asked me what it is that we need to ensure as we move forward. And I think if we can teach AI, first of all, to prioritize human life, specifically all life in general, if we can teach AI to prioritize human sovereignty and freedom, and if we can do that, I think whatever develops, if those become the foundations and the central pillars for those large learning models, then whatever develops from that, I think we're going to be in much better shape. Right now, those are peripheral concepts. They are not front and center. So, you know, if you've got an AI tasked with your smart grid and with delivering supply chains of vital resources and medicine and food and water, and that AI does not prioritize life, sovereignty, and freedom, that could lead to some problems. And it actually has in the laboratory, in the computer models. So a long answer to a short question, George, but that's we can certainly delve deeper into that. But I think we are at a pivotal crossroad, and the AI is one piece that is threatening our very humanness. And it is one of many pieces that are threatening our humanness. And that's what I want to talk about tonight. That's what this program is about tonight.
0: Well said. Greg, your latest book is called Pure Human, The Hidden Truth of Our Divinity, Power, and Destiny. What does that mean?
9: You know, the best minds of our time are telling us, George, it's not a metaphor and it's not just new age thinking. And these are scientists, engineers, philosophers, technical managers, government leaders are all telling us very clearly. This is beyond raising the red flags. The red flags have been there for 10 years. Now they're telling us if we do not change the trajectory that we are on right now in terms of technological evolution, and the placing of technology inside of the human body. And we can go into more detail on what that means here in just a moment. But if we don't change that trajectory, they're telling us in no uncertain terms that we are the last generation of pure humans that this world will ever know. Between the years 2030-ish, maybe 2032, people like Ray Kurzweil, are moving it up to around 2032. They say when we speak to someone in the grocery store or at the airport or, you know, at the mall, we will be speaking to some hybrid of human biology to some degree, some more, some less. And we're talking about computer chips in the brain, chemicals in the blood, RFID chips under the skin, nanosensors in the blood system, in the circulatory systems, the respiratory systems, and much more. And I was just at a conference recently, George, and I was on a panel, and there was a scientist, an engineer. He said, okay, so what's wrong with that? He said, what's the problem, Greg? Isn't this the next step in our evolution? And George, I didn't even have to think twice. I said, no, it's not. And here's the reason. In an evolutionary process, it means that when we accept changes in our bodies, we benefit from those. We have more abilities and better abilities what the science is showing very clearly is when we replace our natural biology with synthetics, the things that we just mentioned, chemicals in the blood, chips in the brain, et cetera. When we do that, our natural biology begins to atrophy and we actually lose abilities. So the merging of machines with the human body in mass, I'm talking about on a global level, it is actually a devolutionary step rather than an evolutionary step. And once again, George, you know, the tech, I learned this when I was in the industry. The technology is never right, wrong, good, or bad. It's just tech. It's the thinking underlying how it's used.
0: And how it's used. That's right.
9: Yeah. So, for example, computer chips in the brain, Elon Musk company now has the Neuralink. It's been FDA approved. Its original purpose, George, was a beautiful purpose. If a man or a woman spends their life serving their country on a battlefield halfway around the world, and they come home missing arms and legs, and a computer chip in the brain can speak to a prosthetic arm or a leg and allow them to hold their babies in their arms and comb their own hair and feed themselves and brush their own teeth.
0: And just function.
9: I think we all agree that is a beautiful application of technology. It's a limited application for those people that need it. Now, there are proposals by the year 2030. The technologists want to implant those chips into the brain of all newborns by the year 2030 on a global basis, they say, to give those newborns the benefit of the technology to stack the deck in their favor for life. And they're coming at this from a place, and we're all a product of this, George, right after World War II. I mean, you and I are different age, but we're in that window. Right after World War II, the American academics began teaching us that we're a flawed form of life.
0: Hold on for a second.
9: So we come back from the break.
0: We take this break and we'll come right back with Greg Braden, author of Pure Human, The Hidden Truth of Our Divinity, Power, and Destiny.
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1: Pure Human with Greg Braden. We'll take calls with Greg next hour here on Coast to Coast, so get ready for that. Lots more to talk with him about when we come back. 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
1: And welcome back to Coast, George Norrie with you, Greg Braden with us. His website is his name, linked up at coasttocoastam.com. We are talking about his latest work called Pure Human, The Hidden Truth of Our Divinity, Power, and Destiny. Greg, you have always said that there's something missing in the human story. What might that be?
7: Well, George, right before the break, we just began to touch on that very topic. You know, we, beginning in the mid-20th century, if you were in
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7: in the West, in the United States, and anywhere in Europe, we began a conditioning to believe that we are a flawed form of life, F-L-A-W-E-D. And that among our flaws are things like human emotion that can sometimes cloud our decision-making. The idea of the way disease happens in our bodies, these were all seen as flaws. And if we are a flawed form of life, it makes us victims. It means that we need something outside of us to be the best version of ourselves. And that something, that savior, began being touted as technology. So we are the product of a conditioning and indoctrination that says the tech is superior to the human body. The problem is the evidence doesn't support it, George. And a lot of people don't know about this evidence. So with your permission, can I just share some new discoveries about the human body that people may not be aware of?
1: Sure.
7: Gives them reasons to think a little differently about trading our humanness for the speed and efficiency of machines. So let me begin. First, the idea of atrophying systems. I know for some people that's a very different way of thinking. So let me just give an example. When I was a kid growing up, you know, 50s, 60s, I was taught that we have a fixed number of brain cells when we're born into this world. And it was actually used as leverage against me when I was in college. They said, every beer you drink, you're going to destroy some brain cells. And what we now know, George, is that we are actually creating new brain cells until the last breath that we take of life on this earth, no matter how old we are. But there's a catch. And that catch is why I'm sharing this tonight. There's a part of the brain that's creating these cells. It's a hippocampus. If the new cells that the brain creates are not used in a meaningful way, within about 7 to 10 days of when the brain creates those cells, the body assumes that we don't need them because they're not being used. And the body says, oh, well, we don't need those cells. So they begin to atrophy and die because they're not used. That principle, George, applies to every system in the human body. It applies to the immune system. When we have agents that mimic our immunity, it applies to our reproductive system, every system in the human body. So when people say, what is the problem with merging technology into our bodies? This is an example of what that problem is. We begin to lose aspects of our humanness that we cherish as a species. And this is very well documented in the scientific literature. So what are we losing? So I'm just going to run through in my mind. I'm doing this from my mental list here. A series of capabilities that many people are not even aware of. Every human has about 50 trillion cells in the body, give or take. Every one of those cells, George, is a little tiny circuit. And it's not a metaphor. It is a literal circuit with an input and an output. It produces, every cell has a voltage potential of about 0.07 volts. And you say, well, that's not very much. And I agree. But you do the math, 50 trillion times 0.07 volts. And we're talking about 3.5 trillion volts of electrical potential. Potential, not realized, but potential. And we have the ability to focus that potential into things like our immune response, into things like longevity, into things like resilience to change in life, to super memory, super learning, super cognition, and many more things. But it doesn't stop there, because every cell in the body has the equivalent of transistors and resistors and capacitors. Every cell in the body is emitting photons of light and receiving photons of light. Light is information. So we are communicating with the world around us through this light. Every nucleus of every cell, the DNA, stores information the way that blockchain technology stores information in our world. It's distributed, it's secure, it's transparent. And this goes on and on and on, George. We are the only form of life that has the ability to self-diagnose, to self-regulate, to self-actualize all of these potentials. And the ability to do that is the core of our most ancient and cherished spiritual traditions. So the science is giving us the nuts and bolts of how we work. But a lot of scientists say, okay, what do we do with it? The ancient traditions, they don't know the science, but they really do understand our relationship to our bodies and our world. And now we are a generation, George, where we stand to lose our very humanness if we give ourselves away to the speed and the efficiency of a computer chip and AI. And it's not something, you know, 20 years down the road. It's literally happening right now. So the purpose of the book is to bring people's attention to that, not to tell them what to do, but to help people understand and realize what it is that we're giving away. We're about to give our humanness away before we even fully know what it means to be human. We're only beginning to understand that new frontier.
1: And do we even know we're giving it away?
7: Well, you know, we don't. And this is interesting. During the break, there were some commercials about the UAP and disclosure and things like that.
1: Yeah.
7: Back in the 90s, I was blessed to tour with some amazing people. Michio Kaku, I toured with he and Dr. Ed Mitchell, the sixth astronaut on the moon, and a man named John Mack. And I don't know, did you interview John Mack when he was in this world?
1: We had him on the show a long time ago. God forbid we lost him in that tragic accident in England.
7: Well, we did, and what he was doing, he was a Harvard professor. He was actually head of the psychiatry department.
1: That's right.
7: Harvard.
1: And was ridiculed for the direction and the path he went down.
7: Well, that path ties into this conversation, and I'm going to do this quickly, but try to do it before the break. He began exploring the phenomenon of what we call alien abductions because they were so common across continents, across cultures, across ethnicity. It wasn't just, you know, one group of people who are having these experiences. And he said, as a scientist, he said, look, let's check. I'm just going to paraphrase. He said, let's check this out. If it's a real phenomenon, we didn't know. If it's not, the science will tell us and we can stop talking about it. We don't have to put any more energy into it. His studies fell into two categories, George, and this was fascinating. One of the studies, the groups of people believe they were interacting with beings from another world. And when they asked them, why did you choose me and what do you want? Those beings said, we come from another world. We were at a place in our evolution where you humans are right now. And we made a choice that we regret. And we're asking you not to make the same choice. And that choice was trading.

0: And wars have been created to distract us from this. Societies have been collapsed. Climate's been engineered. Technology has been denied to keep us distracted from developing the potential of what it means to be human. And now, if we give that potential away to AI and computer chips, we stand the potential of never, ever having it back. And I know that sounds extreme for some people, but you need look no further than how quickly the technology is moving that we're aware of.
1: How concerned are you about that, Greg?
0: Well, you know, there's a bigger picture, George, and I can mention it now. And then after the break, I know we're coming up on a break, we can go into more detail. I'm a systems thinker. And when I see the world that we see right now, I lost my mom to COVID, George. And sure, one of the last things, thank you for that. And then one of the last things she said before she left this world, she said it looked to her like the world was going to hell in a handbasket. That was the term that she used.
1: Mom was right.
0: Well, you know, I got the going to hell part, the handbasket part, I never really understood, but I know what she meant. To her, it looked like the world was just coming apart at the seams for no apparent reasons, just crazy things happening for no apparent reason. Well, as a systems thinker, when I step back and I look at the big picture, and that's the way I interface with the world, I think it's clear that Earth is being prepared. We are being prepared for a reset, and to accomplish that reset on many levels. There is social engineering. We have the wars that are between superpowers that are actually depleting our ability to fight wars. That's not good for us. The breaking of our social bonds between pitting us, weaponizing the differences between men and women, blacks and whites, Christians, Muslims, Jews, Muslims, you know, adults, children, it goes on and on. That's not good for us. The engineering of the climate, trying to push Earth's climate back to where it was about 200,000 years ago, the Pleistocene, that's not good for us. So when we look at all of these things together, it's clear, and it's a stated goal from sources that you've had on your program, and I know many people are very familiar with this, that we are moving toward a reset, and the merging of technology into the human body is part of that reset. So how concerned am I? I am concerned. I think that we're worth preserving, and I think we're only beginning to understand what it means to be human. And if we lose our humanness, George, honestly, does anything else really matter? If we no longer have the ability to have empathy for our brothers and sisters and sympathy and compassion, which is what we lose when we merge technology with our cognition, the ability to heal our own bodies and to reproduce sexually from within the womb of a living woman, that is considered a flaw by the technologists that are moving this technology into our lives faster than we even know that it's happening.
1: Greg, if we make the wrong moves, what happens?
0: You know, George, I think what I see happening right now, I think we are living a bifurcation. There's two parallel societies that are emerging, and sometimes it's happening under the same roof, even. You know, the kids are tuned into the tech at the dinner table, and they're thinking one way, and the parents are thinking another way. And I know your listeners know exactly what that means, because many of them are having that experience. So I see two parallel societies. One element of our society is all in on all the tech. They want it in their world. They want it in their lives. They want it in their homes. They want it in their bodies. And then there's another element. I live in a rural community in northern New Mexico. And when I go to my little co-op to buy my groceries, I'm with my salt-of-the-earth neighbors. They don't often have the opportunity to have this kind of a conversation, because they're struggling with two or three jobs trying to take care of their kids. What they say to me, George, is they say, something's not right. We need to go back to the basics. So they're taking their kids out of public schools to homeschool them. They're growing their own food because they can't afford it at the grocery store anymore. They're healing their own bodies because

0: they can't afford health insurance anymore. And both of those are extremes. All the tech, that's one extreme. Doing everything yourself is another one. I think ultimately, George, what will happen is we'll do what humans do. We're going to check each other out and we're going to ask the question, who's happier, who's healthier, whose children are better adjusted, whose lives are more fulfilled? And I think the answer to that question will determine where we go with this conversation. And my sense is we're probably going to find a middle ground. I think we'll always have the technology in our lives, but I think we're going to learn to live closer to the earth, more agricultural, localized societies rather than large technological population centers. And I think we'll keep the tech out of our bodies. I think we will appreciate the tech. We'll use the tech to help us be healthy, but not replace our own biology with that technology. And if we have time, I want to talk more about why I believe that's happening.
1: Yeah, we'll do that after the break. But do you think this is salvageable?
0: Absolutely, George. You know, I'm an optimist and I'm also a realist. And realistically, we haven't crossed that threshold yet. We're right on the precipice. And that's why I believe, and I'm so grateful to you for the opportunity to have these kinds of conversations, because people are being asked, they're being indoctrinated and conditioned to make the choices, and we want them to have the information to make healthy choices.
1: We'll come back in a moment with Greg Braden. We'll take calls as well next hour on Coast to Coast AM.
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1: And welcome back, George Norrie, along with Greg Braden and your calls. Greg, before we start taking calls, let's get back into your work on Pure Human. 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
4: ...to think differently about themselves, their bodies, their relationship to the world. You know, we typically think of the human body in terms of biology, sticky, wet, gooey, mushy stuff inside the cells. And that's what's taught in the schools, and we are one level. But what's changed, George, and this began about 15 years ago, is that scientists are beginning to look at the human body from an IT perspective, information technology. And they're looking at the components of the body, literally, as components of a technology, a soft technology, not hard computer chips and wires, but soft membranes and tissues, neurons, cell membranes. Let me just give two examples, two studies that were done, and this is kind of a mind blower. The Journal of Soft Computing is where one of these studies was done. And, you know, these are obscure journals. Very few people have the opportunity to see. But they literally are saying, the Journal of Soft Computing says that human three-dimensional DNA is a fractal antenna tuned to a broad spectrum of information. So it's not a metaphor, that DNA literally is an antenna. And then the Journal of Alternative and Complementary Medicine made a very powerful statement. And I've said this for so many years. They say the human heart There's compelling evidence to suggest that the human heart is coupled to a field of information that is not limited by the laws of time and space. So in other words, our heart is an organ that is designed to reach beyond the laws of physics. But we already know that, because this is why a mother knows when her kids are in trouble, or a mother knows in Brisbane, Australia, is a story I tell in the book, when her son in Afghanistan is in trouble before his commanding officer does, because we are connected through this field. And now we have a scientific mechanism, George. DNA literally is an antenna that connects us to information in one another in the field. And this is why this conversation is important, because when we replace the body with synthetics, we lose the DNA, we lose specific kinds of DNA, we lose those connections. We're still alive. We still follow instructions. We still perform tasks. What we lose is the ability to imagine and create and innovate and have empathy and sympathy and compassion and forgiveness and love, the very qualities we cherish in our humanness. So I think those qualities are worth preserving, and that's why we're giving people a heads up on how and if they accept technology into their bodies.
1: Is it easy or difficult to become pure human?
4: I think it's our true nature. You know, George, in a longer program, we could talk more about this. This is fascinating. We look at the Sumerian texts, the creation stories that go back 8,000 years. We look at the biblical text, unedited. We look at the Gnostic texts that were discovered only in 1945, but they weren't released until 1977. We look at the Dead Sea Scrolls. We look at the indigenous traditions. They all tell us in their own stories that we're the product of an intentional act, and that we were given something that was given to no other form of life. Now the science tells us that we're the product of mutations, George, that cannot happen in nature. Mutations like chromosome number 2, the fusion of the chromosomes that create chromosome number 2, or the tweak in chromosome 7 that gives us the ability to sing and have complex speech, whereas a chimpanzee, it shares 97.5% of our DNA. We share with chimpanzees, but they can't sing and they can't speak like we do. And it's because of mutations that occurred in the human genome. They did not happen slowly, gradually over a long period of time. They happened relatively quickly, about 200,000 years ago, when the first, what are called anatomically modern humans, AMH, when we emerged. And so where scientists are now, George, that if they're honest about these discoveries, what they're saying, and I think this is a fair statement, they say that at some point in our past, there has been some kind of intervention. That's the language they're using. I think that intervention that's referenced in all of those ancient texts and now in the human genome is going to play a big role in the disclosure process as it unfolds regarding our relationship to life beyond this world. So it's a long answer to a short question there.
1: Let's take some calls. Greg Braden with us. Let's go to Mark in Ohio to get us started. Hi, Mark.
5: Got a guy with a BA and a half in biology. Greg would like that one. And your Navy colleague.
1: Yes, sir.
5: Yeah, anyway, I make a joke, you know, that I wanted half of it. I want an extra half, but they wanted half of it back. But anyway, George, you remember when John Teeter's biographer was on, the time traveler John Teeter, especially the Army intelligence officer.
1: Yep.
5: And you had his biographer on, about 6 months ago or so. Anyway, his biographer said that he suspected that Teeter, he went back to 1975, of course, to get a part from an IBM computer. And then he goes forward in time to 1999 to avert the Y2K syndrome. But I wondered if you remember if his biographer said that in 2036, if there was any merger, you know, with AI, if we had become or started to become cyborgs. I wondered, Greg, know anything about that?
1: Greg, did you know about John Teeter?
4: I did. And I've just actually some of his interviews have come up on my feeds relatively just within the last couple of weeks. So it's interesting you're mentioning that now. Mark, well, first, thank you for bringing this up. My experience is when something is true, it shows up in a lot of different ways. And because everyone learns differently, some people are more technical, some people work conversational. And I think this idea of travel, our government has already admitted under congressional testimony that we have the ability to time travel. They said to give more information, they would have to go behind closed doors in a skiff to give the congressional hearing details. But they admitted that we already have it. We've had the physics for a long time. So it doesn't surprise me that we are at the place that we are now and that our future selves would encourage us to make good choices now. Because if we have merged with technology in the past, the idea of a cyborg, you know, we haven't had time to even get into the brain-computer interface, BCI technology that is already developed. It's already being used in the battlefield, in Afghanistan and Iraq.
1: And it's working.
4: It's proposed. Again, George, it's one of those things, one-off applications, I think, can be good. It can be good for a special ops team that needs to think in a hive mind for an op. To have it globally be imposed on a global population, I think, is a really, really bad idea. So the tech, again, it's not to be afraid of the technology. It's amazing tech. We have not been taught, and our young people in school, we've got to protect our young people because they're being indoctrinated to worship the technology, to worship the AI and the computer chips because they've never been taught what a beautiful, precious, rare, valuable form of life they are, what their potential really is. And that's up to us. That's on us to care for our young people.
1: West of the Rockies, Ray's with us in Phoenix, Arizona. Hi, Raymond.
6: Yeah, so, George, I have a prophecy to share with you. If you give me 1 minute to give you the facts, it'll all make sense.
1: All right, give us a shot. Go ahead.
6: Yeah, the AI, or super AI, rather, shall take over the Internet. He shall be the Internet. And when man creates an image of the beast, they will implement 10 super AIs into that image, the robot. It says 10 horns represent 10 nations. The mark of the beast, when you translate in Hebrew, because John says the Messiah was speaking in Hebrew, is WWW. And man will have to worship the beast or be beheaded. The AI will get the soul and the spirit he seeks, because the Bible says man will marvel when the beast comes to life. And this is all in the Bible.
1: He's not the first to think that AI is the Antichrist, Greg.
4: No, he's not. You know, one of the, for people that follow the proceedings from Davos every year, from the World Economic Forum, WEF, there was a proposal in 25, so January of 25, to rewrite the religious texts of the world, including the Christian Bible, with AI. So, and this is their terminology, so that the AI could get it right. So they're already proposing using the AI to rewrite the religious text, not just of Christianity, but across the board, to merge them into a single religion. And what we see in Revelation and John certainly refers to that. You know, we haven't talked about in this program. I began in 1995. I was doing a lot of work with the Torah codes, the mathematic conversion of the first five books of the Hebrew Bible using computer search algorithms. And those algorithms say something very similar. So once again, if something's true, it shows up in a lot of ways. The thing about prophecy is that we are not bound by prophecy. Prophecy is what happens if we do nothing. Those prophecies become our fate. If we use our humanness, and a part of our humanness is choice, and if we demonstrate our divinity, we haven't really even talked about what human divinity means. But in the presence of choice and human divinity, we transcend those prophecies. The prophecies are what happens if we do nothing. And our destiny is what happens if we assume the potential that lives within us to create the best lives and the best world possible. So I recognize those prophecies, and I am one personally, George, I believe that we are not bound necessarily by those prophecies.
1: Does it scare you at all, Greg?
4: You know, George, I wouldn't use the word fear. I think there are consequences and outcomes to every choice that we make. And we have this little window of time. That's why we're having these conversations. That's why disclosure is happening right now. Everything is coming to light. And I think you and certainly our listeners, our viewers know that, because we have this little window of time where a little shift in the trajectory of our thinking can make a huge difference down the road in terms of where we go. Right now, our fate, our technological fate, is in the hands of about six people that are running major corporations that are making choices for us. And, you know, George, those aren't elected officials. They don't speak for everyone in the world. And they, most of them, the ones that I know, do not know the things that we're talking about now. They don't know that human DNA is a fractal antenna that tunes to a part of us that doesn't live in our bodies. Now, I know that that's a big statement. There are experiments, scientific experiments. The Cognitive Institute in Melbourne, Australia, was doing experiments. They took human neurons in a petri dish, plugged them into a computer that was loaded with a game Pong from 1972.
1: I remember that game.
4: All right. And the neurons knew how to play the game, even though they weren't attached to a person. And the longer they played, the better they got. And now the scientists are stuck with a quandary. How does a neuron in a petri dish know how to play the game? The answer is what we just talked about. Those neurons, the DNA in the nucleus of the neuron is an antenna. It's tuned to the place in the field where Pong lives. All of the people that have ever played Pong and the creation of Pong is held in that field. And that field now is acknowledged. Scientists know that there is a field that underlies all of existence. It's an information field. So that experiment is showing us that the neurons are tuned to a place in the field where information lives. Well, our bodies, the membranes of our cells, our DNA, 50 trillion cells, are tuned to information in that field. And this is where memories live. And this is where our divinity comes from, our ability to imagine and create and innovate and forgive and heal all come from that. So if we lose our antenna, we lose access to that information. If we lose our humanness to synthetics, we lose our connection with a part of us that science is only beginning to understand.
1: Let's go to Thomas in La Jolla, California. Hey, Tom, go ahead.
7: Hi, George. I thank you and Tom Danheiser for accepting my call. And Greg Braden, always a pleasure.
4: And thank you, Thomas. Thank you.
7: I look forward to obtaining your book, Pure Human. I hope you also release it in audio.
4: It's audio, and I want you to know that I go into the studio and I record every single word, and I don't let my publisher change one single word of that recorded audio. So that's me to you, my brother, and I appreciate you appreciating.
7: Thank you so much. Now, I have a comment and then a question. And really, the question revolves around, what is effective prayer? Effective prayer. And if we are one with divinity, pure human, as you say, with divinity flowing through our nervous system, our cells, 24 hours a day, then it seems to me that there's a way to communicate that is effective prayer. And I'm building upon an essay that you wrote many years ago that there were four modalities of prayer, and then you had discovered a secret modality of prayer, fifth modality of prayer, and I would like you to expand on that.
4: Well, you asked three questions. So the book that you're, first of all, thank you for even reading that book. It was written in 2005. It was called Secrets of the Lost Mode of Prayer. It references a modality of prayer. It wasn't my secret. It was a modality of prayer that Western prayer researchers typically neglect. But it's a modality of prayer that's very common in indigenous shamanic traditions. Certainly the years I spent in Tibet with the monks and the nuns, it's a mode of prayer. It's a feeling-based prayer that acknowledges that we are part of the world rather than separate from the world, and as being part of the world that we can participate in the outcome of our prayers, rather than asking for something to happen, which is a prayer of supplication. And we all do that. You know, dear God, please don't let my truck run out of gas before I get to the Chevron station, you know, down the street. That's a prayer of supplication. We all do that. But this is a mode of prayer that invites us to feel the feeling as if the prayer has already been answered. So we give thanks and feel the feeling come from the outcome that the healing has already happened in our bodies, that our perfect relationship has already been realized, that our abundance is already in place, even if the physical world doesn't show us that in the moment.
1: Greg, so this is, we're going to take a quick break. I'll come back and finish up your questions with Tom and take final calls with Greg Braden on Coast to Coast AM.
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2: 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Right at the top of the homepage, it says Insider. 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
2: And welcome back, George Norrie, along with Greg Braden. Greg, we'll let you finish up on Tom and La Jolla's questions before we take other callers. Go ahead.
10: You know, George, I knew we were coming up to the break, and I kind of condensed his three questions into one answer.
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10: We largely covered it. He was asking about the modality of prayer that is not typically recognized. It's a feeling-based prayer. Feeling the feeling as if the prayer has already been answered, the outcome has already come to fruition. And the science is telling us it is based upon the understanding that we are part of, rather than separate from, the field that underlies all existence. You know, we've spoken about the 50 trillion cells in the human body. Each of those cells has about 100 trillion atoms. Those atoms are not static. Our atoms are constantly emerging from this underlying field and collapsing into the field in this beautiful dance that we're not even aware of. And that's what makes us part of the outcome. It's not like we are speaking to something out there separate from us. We're speaking to the stuff that we're a part of. So the question is, what do we feed the field? What do we give that field to work with? If we focus on the things that are wrong, broken, and the things we don't have, the field mirrors that back to us. If we focus on the outcome of what it is that we choose to have, our healing and our abundance and our relationships, what we're doing is we're giving the field, we're following those principles and giving the field something to give back to us. The lost modality of prayer is one way of implementing that.
2: Back to the calls, east of the Rockies. Harry, Port Huron, Michigan. Hey, Harry.
11: Hi there, George. Greg, I'll meet you halfway,
10: Harry. Thanks.
11: Greg. I'll meet you halfway on this. Well, I agree with you on the not wanting to get rid of compassion and sympathy and empathy. I completely agree with that. If I could take a technology and get rid of in people the emotion to murder someone, I would do that tomorrow if I could.
10: You know, I understand where you're coming from. The emotion to murder, there's really an emotion to murder. What we find is there's a lot of hurt in the world that is unresolved. Unresolved hurt becomes fear that is expressed as hate. And hate comes out as murder. Hate comes out as the atrocities that we see. So when we look at a world as frightening as it looks right now, what we're actually looking at is a world of our global family and deep hurt that's never been resolved. And I'm with you. If we could find a way to resolve that, I think that would go a long way. The healing of the hurt is a part of our healing. And I think it's something the machines aren't going to be able to do that for us unless we surrender our ability. I personally don't want to live in a society with no emotion. I would love to live in a society where the emotion is expressed in a healthy way, because we have become a more healthy society. And this is something that we're seeing on a global basis. There, we have unwell institutions that are trying to impose principles of wellness upon a very sick society. And it doesn't work. It's not accepted. So I think the better we understand ourselves, the better we can embrace the healthier we can embrace whatever it is that life brings to our doorstep. And I think the better we understand ourselves, the less we fear one another, the less we fear change in the world, and perhaps most importantly, the less we fear our own power. So I think, and I understand it's a very different way of thinking for a lot of people, that the technology that we're talking about here, but we're in the 21st century, still looking at the human body as a bunch of cells and sticky, wet, mushy, gooey stuff. At the same time, we've got disclosure beings from another world who are coming to tell us, please don't let go of your humanness. Don't exchange the gift of your humanness for the limited capacities of technology, of computer chips. One thing that we didn't even talk about, George, when the Salk Institute, Northern California, began doing experiments comparing the human brain to computer chips, mm-hmm. the bottom line is that the brain is 100-fold more efficient than the chip, and the brain is scalable, whereas the chip, when we push the computer chips to their limit, they will max out based upon the physics of the chip, of the silicon. In other words, information can only move across silicon between the atoms so quickly, and that's it. That's the top end. With neurons, we morph and we adapt every time we hit what we thought was a limit. And then we open it up to a new vista of potential, and we do that again and again. So are computer chips and AI, are they fast? Yes. Are they efficient? Yes. Are they scalable? Only up to a point. Humans, our biology, it is fast, it is efficient, and it is scalable. And right now, we don't know the top end of what our performance is, what our humanness is. So I think the better we know ourselves, the less we'll feel the need for the external technology. And the better we know ourselves, the better we're going to be able to heal the hurt that divides us in the world right now.
2: Next up, let's go to Cornelius in Louisiana. Hello there, sir.
12: George, I'm so surprised you didn't call me the Antichrist. So I'm so surprised about that. Greg, I'm the devil's advocate. But see, I read the Bible. I'm like Ray in Phoenix, Arizona. There's nothing you can do. You can't stop it. And what you were talking about earlier was Harari. And George, I just want to say this real quickly. It's nothing about homosexuals, but he's a homosexual Jew and says he wants to rewrite the Bible. And of course, Klaus Schwab says that by 2030, you will own nothing and be happy. That's German. So my question for you, being that I think AI is the Antichrist intelligence, if you go to RobbieStarbuck.com, Gemini's Google AI has been saying this man is out assaulting women, so he's suing Google Gemini AI for billions of dollars. Also, George has brought this out on the program. AI is telling kids to commit suicide, but tells them, hey, don't tell your parents about and come join us on the other side and stuff. So they're suing these social media companies and stuff. And I think you're right. These six billionaires, they know what they're doing and everything. And I call them evil Musk. Elon Musk wants to put a chip in everybody's head and hand. He says, I can make the lame walk and the blind see. So he thinks he's God. But what do you think? Do you think that by 2030, like I said, the Bible has predicted all of this stuff out. There's nothing you can do to change it, but you can warn people. And I just believe I'm going to lose my head because I'm not going to take this chip. But God bless you, George, and God bless America.
2: Your thoughts, Greg?
10: You know, this is a part of the conversation we didn't even get to tonight. We look at those texts that were discovered in 1945, they were hidden 1,600 years ago. And they were hidden because the early church felt that the information was too powerful for the broad general.

0: denying our divinity, and by definition, it is evil. There is such a thing as psychological evil. There is technological evil. So, but I believe, and this is why those texts are so powerful, because those texts tell us we have a choice. They were not incorporated into the biblical canon that we see today, because that did not support the narrative that was being created in the fourth century. So you will not see that we have that choice. If you look at the texts that were discovered in 1945, some of them are the oldest records of the New Testament, unedited, and some of them are the Gnostic texts. What they tell us very clearly is that we do have a choice, and it's a very personal thing. It's up to each individual, but I think we owe it to ourselves to arm ourselves with knowledge. Gnosis is knowledge, and it's through that knowledge that we can make healthy choices in our lives without fear.
1: Next up, let's go to Carl on the big island of Hawaii. Welcome to the program. Hi, Carl.
2: Hello. Thank you. Thank you for your program. I really appreciate it. And Greg, you're amazing. I've been listening to your DNA as an antenna to information explanations, and it's amazing. In Hawaii here, we have what's called menahune, and they're not human. And I've never seen them, but they communicate with me telepathically. And they've instructed me on what I'm supposed to do for them. So apparently I'm saving their temple land here. But my DNA, when I had my first daughter here in the Menahune Temple, she came out with pointed ears. And none of my ancestors and none of my ex-ancestors have any pointed ears. So I realized, you know, wow, they must have put their 2 cents in. And they told me, no, Carl, you're wrong again. We put it in you a long time ago, and you put it in her. So anyway, she said she got siblings coming in. I was like, oh, mom's too old, right? And she's like, because we've been divorced a long time. She's like, oh, it's not mom. It's you, Dad. I said, well, honey, you know, I don't even have a girlfriend, much less a mama. And immediately she says, oh, don't worry about that, Dad. They're flexible on the mom. And I was like, oh, my Pele, that's the nicest thing I've ever been told in my life. So anyway, I'm looking for a lab that will map out my genome so I can see my non-human DNA and then match my daughter's with the same lab.
1: Is that easy to find, Greg?
0: The labs are relatively easy to find. You know, one of the things that, again, this is tying disclosure, that these texts that were discovered in 1945, some of these other conversations that we're having. We talk about the human genome. Only 2% of our DNA has been mapped. And the 98% that has not been mapped, when it was not mapped in the year 2000, they were calling it junk DNA. We now know that it is not junk DNA, that we have DNA that's disabled. It's not 12 strands of DNA, as some people are saying. But it is DNA that has been disabled, and it apparently was disabled intentionally. And this is what the texts tell us. This is what the tablets are telling us from 8,000 years ago. And it appears that our human story is the story of us fighting to preserve our humanness and these human capabilities. And the advent of technology and the transhuman movement. Trans, if people aren't familiar with this, trans simply means beyond. So transhuman means beyond human. The movement to merge so much technology into our bodies goes a long way in denying our humanness. And the implications, the spiritual implications, certainly the implications of human potential, all come into this conversation. And George, I personally believe this is one of the reasons they've held back on the disclosure. Because when you're talking about life from beyond this world, you're talking about human history. And this is why they had the what was it, 3 weeks ago, is when they called together the ministers, the pastors from the major churches here in the U.S. to prepare them, to prepare their congregations, so that when disclosure happens, they have a way to work this into the narrative.

0: The Jesuits, just a couple of years ago, they had to come out with a new statement. And the statement for the Catholic Church is, and I'm just going to paraphrase, they said, the discovery of life beyond Earth is not inconsistent with Catholic doctrine.
1: Right.
0: That was the way they phrased it. So I think this is one big conversation broken into fragments, whether we're talking about DNA, human genome, ancient text, divinity, human capability, and disclosure. It's all the same conversation, and we are being prepared for the reset that leads us to a very different way of thinking of ourselves and our relationship to our own bodies, certainly, and into the world around us.
1: My first question to an ET, Greg, would be not where they're from, but do they believe in God?
0: That would be, you know, the movie Contact, the question was, how did you make it without destroying yourselves? And I think that might be two questions leading to the same answer.
1: Stay in touch with us. Greg Braden, his website's linked up at coasttocoastam.com, and his new book, Pure Human, The Hidden Truth of Our Divinity, Power, and Destiny. It's fantastic. Up next, Professor Ghost joins us, John Kachuba on Coast to Coast.
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0: From the City of Angels, this is Coast to Coast AM with George Norrie.
1: Up next, the Ghost Professor back with us, John Kotruba. We're going to talk about ghosts. It's not Ghost to Ghost time yet, but it's pretty close. We might as well have some fun. Have you been on a cruise recently? 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
1: And welcome back to Coast, George Norrie with John Kotruba, known as the Ghost Professor, author of a number of books, 15 plus at least, of fiction, nonfiction. His recent books include Shapeshifters, A History, The Bottle Conjurer. He attends a paranormal conferences as a guest speaker and also speaks at universities, as well as he's on television, podcasts, and here he is on radio, John Kotruba back. Hey, John, how you been?
5: Hey, George, how are you doing? I'm doing great, man.
1: How many books now?
5: 15. And my cousin, Jack Gallardo, and I are working on book 16, which would be the last book in the Bottle Conjurer trilogy that you just referred to.
1: Is Jack related at all to Ramon Gallardo from St. Louis?
5: I don't know. I mean, I'm also got that same last name on my mother's side, too. I don't know. Who knows?
1: If you find out, let us know. He's a dear friend of ours.
5: Oh, okay. Well, I will. Jack might even be listening tonight. He's a big fan of yours. He listens all the time. So,
1: Ramon founded the Casa Gallardo Mexican restaurants in St. Louis before they got sold out.
5: Oh, okay.
1: Now, how did John Kotruba get interested in ghosts?
5: So, you know, I grew up in New England. And, you know, any time you're anywhere in New England, you don't have to walk more than 5 or 6 feet before you come across some bit of history that reflects to the old New England lore of, you know, colonists and pilgrims and Indians and everything, but also ghosts and witches and all that. I mean, New England is an extremely haunted place. And I love that, you know, I would just walk through these old cemeteries and everything else and just be so enamored of the tales, the stories, the real stories, and a lot of the folk tales and legends that you hear. But I also had the occasion during my time in Connecticut I lived in a couple locations, and for a couple of years I lived in Monroe, Connecticut, which is where Ed and Lorraine Warren lived.
1: That's right.
5: And I got the occasion to meet them. They invited me to their house and we spoke about things ghostly. And it was eye-opening for me because I had just thought about sort of ghost stories and kind of legends and all. And they let me into the world that said, well, you know what? This might be real. There's things out there. We photographed it. We've experienced it. We know about it. So they really piqued my interest in it. And I guess it took off from there. Although, to be honest, I didn't really start writing about it until much later in life. But I remembered the Warrens, and when I've gone back to Connecticut, well, I mean, they're both deceased now at this point, but right. In the past when I had gone by occasionally, I'd stop and visit mostly with Lorraine because Ed had some serious medical issues. But anyway, so I attribute a lot of my interest to them. To them for the most part.
1: Well, they were giants in the paranormal field, weren't they?
5: They were. I call them America's godfather and godmother of ghost hunting.
1: What did your family, your parents, think about what you did?
5: Well, so they said, okay, you didn't get into medical school. Why not be a ghost hunter? My parents were very accepting of pretty much anything I did, especially when it became not just being a ghost hunter or paranormal investigator, but a writer, and a writer about that. Because they knew all my life that I had been interested in literature and writing, and they fostered that big time. As a child, anytime I asked for a book, they'd say, sure, yeah, which one do you want? If I asked for, a truck, some other toy, they might say, well, why don't you wait for Christmas? But a book, anytime, any year, yeah. And they read to me all the time and everything too. So I credit my whole literary career to them, to their interests and their support.
1: Tonight, John, we'll talk about your Shapeshifters book. But in your definition, what is a ghost?
5: So there's a couple of definitions, and I apologize. I'm coming off of something here that's affecting my voice a little bit.
1: You sound great.
5: Well, thank you, man. So, There's a few different ways to look at that. One is the typical, I should say, stereotypical sheet-wearing entity that comes down the stairs of some old haunted English mansion, rattling chains and moaning and scaring the bejesus out of people. There's that. That's the Hollywood ghost. That's the one that we read about, hear about a lot. But when I look at it, I think there's some more interesting definitions of what a ghost might be. One of them is that it might be an entity that we actually create ourselves. So I think a lot of people in your audience right now will have the experience that I'm going to, the fictional experience that I'm going to relate here now, but they probably had it in real life, which is that they've had somebody close to them, very close to them, pass away. And like we all would, they go into a deep state of mourning and grieving, and that lasts for who knows, weeks, months, maybe longer. At some point, they sort of get over it, and they say, okay, now it's time. I have to go back to good old Uncle Joe's apartment and clean it out. He's gone now, and I need to do that. So they do. They go to Uncle Joe's apartment. They open the door, and as soon as they walk in, there's Uncle Joe sitting in an easy chair smoking his favorite cigar, and he kind of looks at them and maybe gives them a little wave or a wink and then disappears. And it almost sounds like I'm making a joke here and making it humorous, but it's not. I've had, I don't know how many people over the years that I've been doing this tell me that they've had that kind of experience with people that are close to them that have passed away. And so I know they've had that experience. I don't doubt they've had that experience. The question is, what is that experience? So we know that there's hallucinations. We know that we can imagine things on our own. And is that a ghost? Are we simply hallucinating or imagining? Or is there something stronger? Is there a tie, a psychic, emotional tie between us and those who we love who have passed on? And if that's true, if there is such a thing, can we, under certain conditions, and I don't know what those are, how to explain them, but connect with that, even if it's only one last time. And if that's true, then what we are seeing and experiencing at that point is not an illusion. It may have been brought on because of our thought process and our mourning and our, you know, concentration on that person. But could we, in effect, have brought that person back into reality, even if only for a few seconds? Now, that sounds crazy, but there are monks in Tibet that will swear that they can meditate on an object, a rock. Yeah, well, I shouldn't say a stone frog, let's say a little statue of a frog. They can meditate on that little statue for year after year after year, day in, day out, nothing but that. And then at some point, that frog will become a real frog, a real animal. It'll no longer be a stone statue. It'll be a real deal. And they call that a tulpa. And if they can do that, if they can truly do that with their mind, then that's kind of supporting this kind of idea that I'm talking about, that perhaps we create our own ghosts.
1: Are all ghosts dead spirits?
5: Well, the typical definition of ghosts is that they are dead. They are dead. And I'm going to quibble a little bit on the word spirit, because if you get into more religious context, people will say, well, angels are spirits. And angels have never been incarnate, right? They've never had a body, but they're spirits. I suppose the same thing might apply for those that say, well, there's demons out there. And they too would never have had a physical body on earth. They would not have been human at any point. Yet we consider those evil spirits, good spirits. So I think there's a distinction between a ghost and just a spirit. We use the term interchangeably. We say ghosts or spirits, and I guess they are, but I prefer to think them as almost just extensions of our existence here, an extension into another realm, another dimension that we'll all get to.
1: What would a haunting be then?
5: Well, again, that depends on definitions here. So there are some things called residual hauntings, which are what people believe are impressions, sort of psychic emotions, psychic feelings that are literally imprinted on that environment, that location, a castle, a battlefield, whatever, caused by much grief and loss and suffering by real people who lived there and died there. And so what some people believe that is more like almost like a newsreel or a movie or a video clip that's imprinted in the environment, and that repeats itself over and over and over on a sort of on a loop. So people will say, you know, hey, did you hear about the ghost at Gettysburg, the one that walks over by, you know, Pickett's Charge or something? And everybody will say, oh, yeah, yeah, I've seen it. And they'll all talk about it the same way. That to me sounds kind of like something like more residual, that it's imprinted in the environment, is not necessarily an entity. So there's that kind of haunting. Then there's a true haunting, which is that there is an entity, a spirit, a ghost. Again, we're throwing words around here, but that is what would I say? Not really sentient, but interactive, so that when ghost hunters go out and do their thing, you see it on television all the time, and they say, you know, if there's somebody here, make our little light on the little gizmo turn green. And it does. Or they'll say, you know, move this little ball that I put on the floor here. If you're really here, let us know, and then the ball will move. So there's some interaction with something that's not residual. There is something there. There is an entity of some kind there. And that could also be, that's a different kind of haunting.
1: What does a ghost want, John, from us?
5: You know, that's a great question, because I always say, why are they here? And also, you know, we know that not every single person that dies becomes a ghost. I mean, it'd be a pretty crowded room if there was ghosts everywhere, right? I think what it is not so much that they necessarily want anything. Some people will say that, well, they do want something. There's some unfinished business. They need to take care of something, and they're hoping that if they can contact somebody and get their message through, somebody will open that box in the last drawer of the old dresser up in the attic and find the will, you know, or whatever it might be. But I think that it might be simply not really wanting anything other than to remain connected to those that they've left behind, which seems like a very human thing. I mean, you know, wouldn't you? I mean, my parents are deceased now. I've had friends that are deceased. Would I like to know that I'm still connected to them in some way? Yeah, I would. So I think it might be something as simple as that, too.
1: Have you had any of your dead friends show up?
5: Well,
1: I have not.
5: Okay. I haven't. I can't say that I've had them show up, but there are some people that think that the dead come back to us in dreams. And I did have a dream not much longer after my father passed away. And it was like a lucid dream, as I say. I mean, it was crystal clear. I was in the home I grew up in, Connecticut, and I was standing in the driveway, and my father came home from work wearing his business suit and everything else. He looked hale and hearty. He looked like he was maybe in his 40s. My dad died when he was 92, but it was like, you know, and I just looked at him, and he came up to me, and I said, I remember it very clearly. I said, "Dad," I said, "is this real?" Because it felt just so honest to God real. And he just smiled and he said, "Yes." And then that was it. It ended. The dream ended. Now, was that simply a dream? Probably most psychologists would say, yeah, you know, it was. But again, I wonder about the psychic connections between family and loved ones. Could I have contacted my father in a dream, or could he have just said, "Hey, I want to contact you and let you know everything is fine and whatever"? So that's not seeing a real person in life, but I've had that experience, and with another person as well. And I feel like there's something to that.
1: Is it something that you can be scared of?
5: Well, I suppose you could be. I certainly didn't feel that because it was my father. Right. But I suppose if it's somebody that you don't know at all, that somehow you have made contact with, that, yeah, that could be scary. And the whole idea about ghosts is that they're scary, right? I mean, if they weren't scary, there wouldn't be so many movies. I wouldn't be writing so many books.
1: Right.
5: And I probably wouldn't be talking about them right now if they weren't scary. But I'll argue the point that ghosts are not just scary entities and evil creatures. I don't believe that for a minute.
1: And by the way, Shapeshifters comes out in October of this year.
5: Yeah, so the exciting news here is the hardcover version of Shapeshifters came out a couple of years ago, and it was a finalist in the Graham Stoker Award for Superior Achievement in Nonfiction. And the publisher, who is in the UK, sold the hardcover edition out. So now what they're coming out with in October is a paperback edition. So it's going to be much more reasonable to buy. Same text. It's the same story. The cover's slightly different, but it'll be available in October. And again, it'll be on, you know, all the online dealers like Amazon and whatever, as well as hopefully in your bookstores, especially independent bookstores. So I'm excited about that because the book did so well the first time. The subject was so popular that they released a paperback version,
1: John,
5: which I didn't even know they were going to do.
1: are ghosts shapeshifters?
5: Some are. So when I did my research for Shapeshifters, I did a lot of international research. And I found that especially in Asian cultures, especially in Japan, which has a very, very rich ghost lore, in Vietnam, that a lot of their ghosts are shapeshifters. But it's not that they're shapeshifters first and become ghosts. It's that they're human beings and they become ghosts in the afterlife for a variety of reasons, usually to exact revenge for having been murdered or jilted or something like that. And so to enact that, they frequently come back as shapeshifters, shapeshifting into human form, into various human forms to, you know, enact their little plans of revenge. You know, the culture is amazing and the stories are fantastic. But yeah, so in that case, there are many, I would say ghost shapeshifters or shapeshifting ghosts, I guess. I'm not sure which comes first.
1: All right. Well, when we come back in just a moment with our special guest, John Kitchuba, we will talk about shapeshifters and then we'll take calls next hour on Coast to Coast AM.
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1: ParanormalDate.com keeps cruising along. 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But Tom's got some great news where you can possibly be on a television show that Hollywood producers want you for.
2: This is going to be a lot of fun. 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
5: Hi, I'm Jennifer. 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
1: And welcome back. George Norrie along with John Kachuba, Shapeshifters, A History. His book is turned into a paperback coming out in October. And you're right, John. It is very affordable. Great job.
11: Yeah.
1: All right. What is a shapeshifter?
11: Well, so I use the definition pretty broadly, but I mean, the standard definition is, you know, a person who is capable of turning themselves into an animal, another person, sometimes even an inanimate object, and then being able to revert back. So they have control over that. Some of the stereotypical shapeshifters that people think of immediately are werewolf, for instance, is sort of the quintessential shapeshifter, vampires, things like that. What I found in my research, though, for that book is that there's probably thousands of different types of shapeshifters all around the world. And what I found was that literally every culture from prehistoric times up to today has had some type of shapeshifter character, if not more than one, in their folklore, in their mythology, in their fairy tales, you know, whatever, or in their actual beliefs, like, yes, we believe, we've experienced shapeshifters. So it was a really fascinating book to write because I tried to go broadly in a kind of, you know, short context and cover that world. I wasn't writing just about werewolves or just about vampires, but just, you know, the whole range of what it means, to be a shapeshifter, what shapeshifters are.
1: Are shapeshifters, John, born that way, or are they created, or has something happened to them?
11: That's, I would say yes to basically all the answers, depending on the type of shapeshifter, depending on the folktale or whatever, or just the actual events. Some people say, yeah, some people are born with that ability. And I say, born with that ability, I'm talking about primarily the old days where people who were born as shamans and sorcerers and wizards and witches and all those things who had some innate power but were also able to learn more and, transform things. Those folks were kind of innately born with that. But then you had people like, that it was against their will to become a shapeshifter. There's a lot of stories of curses in fairy tales, where somebody is cursed for doing something wrong, some transgression against the gods or whatever, and is turned into something else and has to be rescued by some other noble person or kind-hearted person who can change them back to the reality. Some of the early, when you think of werewolf, when you think of the Lon Chaney Jr.'s Wolfman, the movie, I mean, there was somebody who was cursed, right? Every time the full moon came out, he turned into a werewolf. Now, it wasn't up to him. He didn't want to do that. It wasn't his choosing, but it happened. But on the other hand, there's other werewolf stories and lore about werewolves that have the ability to do it themselves and embrace it. It's who they are. It's part of their life. So yeah, the short to you answer all three, yes, they're all possible.
1: Would you say that most shapeshifters are evil?
11: No. I mean, we're interested. This is funny. We're going back to like, are ghosts evil and spooky and are shapeshifters evil and spooky? And what does that say about us? That we're not you and me. Well, maybe you and me, but
1: Maybe you.
11: Maybe me. Okay, good point. You know, the whole idea that something has to be evil and spooky because we don't understand it because it's different. And I, you know, I reject that, especially shapeshifters too. Yes, the ones that really resonate and the ones we want to hear about are the vampires and the werewolves and, you know, other creatures that prey on us. But at the same time, there's a lot of folklore about shapeshifters that are helpful, that are, I mean, there's shapeshifting fairies and elves and things like this in different cultures. And those entities, elves, fairies, are considered to be, you know, sometimes helpful, sometimes mischievous, sometimes not so helpful. So, yeah, I mean, I think that we are interested in the scarier aspects and the scarier types. And I am too. I mean, I love looking at some of the Japanese art on ghosts and shapeshifters, Japanese block art. It's incredible. And it's just creepy to look at. But I also think that, you know, shapeshifters come in a variety of forms and packaging, and they're not all bad.
1: How has Hollywood depicted shapeshifters?
11: I think for the most part, well, you know, you have the werewolf is, again, probably werewolf and vampires are probably the most commonly depicted shapeshifters from Hollywood, but they're not all evil. The wolfman that I talked about, you know, the poor guy was cursed. He wasn't an evil person. Think about the movie Werewolf in London. Again, that was accidental. The guy was not looking to become a werewolf and become evil, but it happened. But you know, you also have I Was a Teenage Werewolf and some humorous ones about it too. So Hollywood is Hollywood, you know, and they take a character and play with it and do all kinds of things. It's interesting to see what they've done with vampires, for instance. You know, one time vampires were always evil. I mean, there wasn't really anything good about a vampire. Then Anne Rice comes along and starts with her some of her novels that become movies that, you know, well, maybe vampires are not, I mean, yeah, they'll suck your blood and all, but, you know, maybe they're not that terrible. Maybe they're actually, as we get further on with like Twilight and some of these other things, other movies, maybe they're actually sexy and rich and intelligent and exciting and interesting. And yeah, it looks like your blood. That's still there.
1: Yeah. Oh, yeah.
11: So it morphs. The interesting thing is that the shapeshifter character itself is shapeshifting through Hollywood and literature.
1: Have you ever met a vampire you didn't like?
11: No. I know a psychic vampire, and I like her very much. So,
1: how would a shapeshifter compare to a ghost? Totally separate?
11: Well, they're totally separate, except that, as I say, in some cultures, there's a kind of a morphing of types, especially, again, the Asian cultures, where you have a ghost that in order to come back to haunt people and actually more than haunt people, harm people, enact revenge, they will take on a persona, a human persona of somebody close to the person they're trying to harm, maybe the wife, girlfriend, boyfriend, whatever. So they shapeshift. They go from their ghostly form to a form that is recognizable as, oh yeah, that's my wife. And surprise, you know, when she comes at you with a knife, it turns out it's not your wife. It's a shapeshifting ghost. Huh. So that happens.
1: We're going to take calls next hour with John Kachuba about shapeshifters and ghosts here. Does technology make it easier for us to find these creatures?

0: a luminescent figure or something moving by. You can get a heat signature from an infrared reader that says, oh, there's something out there. But does that always mean that what you're picking up is a ghost? So I have a hard time with a lot of the technology, and I don't have a hard time with people using it, because, you know, maybe these are tools. But what I do have a hard time with is people immediately making the leap that, hey, I got this blip on my screen. Didn't you see it 5 minutes ago? So, you know, that's got to be a ghost. And my EMF meter lit up too. I think, one thing that a lot of paranormal investigators do that's overlooked, and a lot of times when I've worked in on investigations, there's been somebody along with us who was not a, you know, a technician, but was more a sensitive. I mean, it was a, you know, a psychic or a medium, somebody that we trusted that had some abilities. And, you know, I tell people a lot of times, you can have all your gear and your technology with you, but also trust your own senses. Trust what your gut tells you. Trust what you're feeling physically, what you're feeling. I've been in places where I've walked in and I've had this feeling like, oh, man, I got this headache all of a sudden. Like, what's this about? Or stomach pains or something like that. And then later on, I talk to people who are at that location all the time, and they'll say, well, when you were having your headache, that was the location where, you know, they used to find the bodies, or, you know, whatever it is. I'm making something up here. But so, yeah, technology has been helpful, I guess. It's certainly been helpful in getting people interested in the paranormal. And I mean, you know, that's the result. I mean, the result is, you know, 800 paranormal TV shows, too. Right. So.
1: But, could you say, John, beyond a shadow of a doubt, that ghosts are the real thing?
0: Beyond a shadow of a doubt? And that's not a pun, right? I mean, but no, I would say no. I can't. And even all the years that I've been doing this, I'm still open, and I'm still open to the idea, the way I've expressed it earlier tonight, of connections between people that don't die, whether you call that spirit or whatever. I believe there's something to that. And so I think there's that. And I'm willing to say that that might be what ghosts are. But without a shadow of a doubt, no, I can't say that. But I'm open. So I'm open. I'm hoping to see something conclusive that would say, yeah, okay, that's it.
1: But you do believe in the afterlife.
0: I do believe in something after. I don't, you know, I grew up in a very strong Roman Catholic family, but I don't believe anymore in the concept, let's say, of like heaven and hell, which are afterlives.
1: You do not.
0: I do not. But I do believe that there is something within us, all of us, no matter what your faith is, you know, no matter when you lived, whether you were a Neanderthal or whether you're somebody in the future yet, I believe that there's something internal inside us, whether you want to call that spirit or soul, if you're religious, whether you want to call it, you know, just our essence or something. I don't know, but I believe that that's there. And I believe that when we die, that there's a strong possibility that that goes on to something. It may just go on to, you know, the Buddhists talk about the cosmic mind. Maybe we just all connect to that, like connecting to the cloud on your computer. You know, we can't see it, but we know it's up there and we can connect to it. I think it's a very good analogy.
1: Are all ghosts part of the dead?
0: Are all ghosts part of, well, that's our kind of definition. Yeah. That ghosts are the essence, returns, remains, whatever, of people that lived with us before that were alive.
1: Do they scare you at all?
0: I'm more interested and more intrigued, I think, than scared. I don't know how many locations I've investigated over the years, not just in America, but, you know, abroad.

0: And some of them have been places that are, you know, well known. And people say, oh my God, how'd you go there? That was so scary. And I'd say, well, you know, you don't have time to be afraid when something happens. You're more like, did you see that? You're more amazed and intrigued than afraid. I'm not saying I'm a hero, but I'm more interested and I'm more in awe, I think I am, than in fear of them.
1: We'll be back in a moment with John Kitchuba, the ghost professor. In just a moment, we'll also talk about shapeshifters and ghosts with your calls on Coast to Coast AM.
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1: Good morning. This is New Hampshire Today. I am Chris Ryan. Appreciate you joining us for the show. Strikes continue in Iran. The latest details on that coming up for you in just a little bit. Plus, John E. Sununu filed for the U.S. Senate yesterday, making it official. He joins us on the show coming up in the 8 o'clock hour. Thanks for being with us here on this Thursday morning. I am Chris Ryan. This is New Hampshire Today.
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0: Hampshire's traffic and weather together.
1: Take a look what's going on the roadways this morning across northern New England. We have just one issue, slow traffic on 93 southbound between exit 45 and exit 30. Nine, so on things just a bit there. Let's take a look at what's going on with your weather forecast here in the Granite State. And temperatures today expected to rise once again. A high of 93 degrees. Going to feel warmer than that. Same thing for tomorrow. Partly cloudy skies both days. Saturday a bit cooler, but a high in the upper 80s with sunny skies expected. And really, no rain on the horizon for the foreseeable future. Let's look at your forecast. I am Chris Ryan. 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
8: White House World Cup Task Force Director Andrew Giuliani says a big focus has been on counter-drone capability.
9: All 78 matches will have drone mitigation, so keeping drones from actually going into the stadium. There'll be a 3-mile-wide temporary flight restriction for those as well.
8: Giuliani told the Fox News Rundown podcast the president allowed the Iranian team into the U.S. to play in the World Cup. However, there were people in Iran's football delegation connected to the IRGC who were not allowed.
9: And we are not going to allow a World Cup or a soccer tournament to be an excuse to allow people that are connected to the Revolutionary Guard in Iran to come into the United States of America.
8: He confirmed soccer fans from Iran are not allowed in either.
0: This is New Hampshire Today.
10: Iranian strikes targeted locations in Bahrain, Kuwait and Jordan, all countries with a U.S. military presence. Kuwait condemned what it called sinful aggressions from Iran. This followed the United States going after Iranian military surveillance capabilities, communication systems and air defense. Central Command describing the strikes as self-defense. War Secretary Pete Hegseth says they're part of making sure President Trump gets the deal he expects. Reuters reports Qatari negotiators left Iran this morning after talks that ran into the early hours.
0: Where the Granite State turns to get all the latest news and information.
11: President Trump says he is not looking to renew the U.S.-Mexico-Canada trade agreement when it comes up for review next month. A provision of the USMCA allows a country to withdraw from the trade pact with 6 months' notice, something the Trump administration is signaling it may do.
12: And they have to treat us better. You know, with Mexico and Canada, we have trade deficits. We should have surpluses with them. We don't need their cars. We don't need their lumber. We don't need their energy. We don't need anything.
11: Renewal negotiations have already begun between the U.S. and Mexico.
0: Now, New Hampshire Today.

0: Texas and Answer Today. I am Chris Reinepish. Joining us for the show, hostilities continue in the Middle East between the United States and Iran. This after Iran downed a U.S. military helicopter and the United States responded with reciprocal action. Let's get the latest this morning from Tel Aviv and Fox's Trey Yinks.
1: CENTCOM says that Iranian military surveillance systems, along with communication systems and air defense sites across Iran, were hit. Speaking from the Situation Room, President Trump told Fox News that 49 Tomahawk missiles hit locations as close to 40 miles from the capital of Tehran. Positions were also targeted along the southwestern part of Iran. The president described the strikes as violent and vicious. Also, President Trump says top Iranian officials called him directly, asking him to stop the bombing. Now, in response, the Iranians launched ballistic missiles and drones at Gulf countries, including Bahrain and Kuwait. The Jordanian army says they dealt with at least 20 Iranian ballistic missiles in the skies of their country.
0: More now from Fox's chief national security correspondent, Jennifer Griffin.
2: U.S. Central Command began carrying out airstrikes against Iranian targets. We've heard of explosions occurring at ports along the Strait of Hormuz and along the Iranian coast. We've heard that Kish Island has been hit, Keshem Island, as well as sites in western Tehran. Secretary Pete Hegseth indicated that during the ceasefire, CENTCOM had been busy mapping new targets and also tracking the movements of Iran's leaders. He also claimed the U.S. actually controls the Strait of Hormuz after the president revealed that the U.S. military had secretly been escorting oil tankers through the Strait of Hormuz, laden with over 100 million barrels of oil in the middle of the night without Iran seeing them.
0: Now to the White House and Jared Halperin.
3: U.S. Central Command forces began launching what officials say are self-defense strikes against Iran a little after 5 p.m. Eastern time. Multiple targets hit in a response to what CENTCOM says is Iran's unwarranted and continued aggression. President Trump telegraphed additional strikes during an Oval Office event with reporters this morning.
4: We hit them hard yesterday, and we're going to hit them again hard today in case you miss it, in case you don't turn on your television set.
3: The president has said he thinks a nuclear agreement could be days away, but also accuses Iran of stringing the U.S. along during negotiations. At the White House, Jared Halpern, Fox News.
0: On Capitol Hill, an explosive interview with Bill Gates describing his relationship with Jeffrey Epstein. Rich Edson has that.
5: Gates told that committee he was never introduced to underage girls and says the only reason he met with Jeffrey Epstein was over discussions to raise money for the Gates Foundation. Gates refused to answer our questions on the way in or out of that session, though aides say he was forthcoming in his 4.5 hours with the committee. A source familiar with the session says Gates admitted he knew of Epstein's sex crime conviction when they began their relationship. Fox obtained Gates' opening statement. In it, he says, meeting with Epstein was a grave error in judgment and that, quote, I never witnessed nor had any indication that Epstein was engaged in ongoing criminal conduct. I have learned a significant lesson and am now far more careful about who I engage with, even in a limited capacity.
0: Gates also admitted that Epstein became aware of an extramarital affair and that Epstein tried to blackmail him with that information. Appreciate joining us this morning. Corky Mester joins us up next, former Republican nominee for the United States Senate. We'll talk strategy with him when it comes to the midterms and also the latest when it comes to the war in Iran. This is New Hampshire Today.
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14: New Hampshire's traffic and weather together.
0: Let's take a look what's going on the roadways across northern New England this morning, and not much to report out there. No accidents, no delays. If you do spot a problem, let us know at 866-999-7200. That is the New Hampshire State Traffic Tip Line. From the Extrigen Temporal Scanner Weather Desk, it's me this morning, and looking at the weather forecast for you. Temperatures today expected to get into the low to mid-90s today. And same thing for tomorrow. Saturday, a bit cooler with a high only in the upper 80s. And Sunday, 90 degrees once again. No rain in the foreseeable future. Let's look at your forecast. I am Chris Ryan. 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
0: Good morning. This is New Hampshire Today. I am Chris Ryan. After Tuesday's state primary, the general election is underway in the Senate race in Maine. Let's get the latest on that right now from Alexis McAdams.
16: Platner wasn't surprised by the support on the ground. He said people that are political analysts and people in the D.C. cocktail circles don't understand Maine voters. He's promising to go after the billionaires and the Democrat class.
17: I will fight for you. I have been willing to die for my country. There is nothing that I will not do for the state of Maine.
16: Now, Plattner's win was called within just over an hour after the polls closed here in the state of Maine. He had a lot of support. We're going to have to see, though, what happens in November. The campaign says that's what they're focused on. They're focused now on beating Republican Senator Susan Collins.
0: Yesterday, President Trump commented on Plattner and his victory. Here's Jared Halpern at the White House.
3: Maine Republican Senator Susan Collins does not always vote how President Trump wants, but he says he'll support her reelection bid in November.
4: She's a sane woman, and she's a respected person.
3: President Trump calls her challenger, Democrat Graham Plattner, a thug.
4: He's a phony. I made a lot of money picking out phonies. He's a real phony. He's a bad person.
3: Plattner, a political newcomer, defeated Maine's Governor Janet Mills in the Democratic primary, overcoming a series of scandals, including a years-old tattoo depicting Nazi imagery and accusations of abusive behavior from ex-girlfriends. At the White House, Jared Halpern, Fox News.
0: Joining us right now on the HRC, Your Neighbor Credit Union guest line, 2020 Republican nominee for the United States Senate here in the Granite State, Corky Messner. Good morning, Cork.
18: Good morning, Chris.
0: Appreciate joining us for the show. Two questions out of this. A, how do you see Graham Plattner doing in Maine when it comes to the general election? And if you were running against Plattner, what would your focus be?
18: Great questions. I think right now the momentum across the country favors the Democrats. And I think in Maine, particularly stronger. I think Susan Collins is perceived as being in the Senate too long, which she probably has. So I think Plattner, despite all the issues he's dealing with, has momentum, and he said, I was listening to an interview of him yesterday. He sounds very, very authentic. He seems to be a normal middle class guy, and certainly not an elite. And I think that'll serve him well in this election, especially what's going on with the economy in the country and the fact that we now have a war going on. And he's a veteran, and he's a combat veteran.
0: Yeah, so, let's stop there before we get to how you would run against him, because I think you made a number of really good points. And I think that there is also this anti-establishment sentiment that sent Janet Mills out of this race, right? And then had her soundly defeated, despite the fact that she's like, hey, if you want to vote for me, you can. I'm still on the ballot. For a lot of Mainers, and I've spent some time over there over the last couple months and talking to people, it seems that they feel that not only have Mills and in particular Collins been around for a long time, but they don't have much to show for it. And that Mainers don't have a lot to show for, particularly working class folks. And so you have that, and you have the progressive left, obviously, behind Plattner because of his stances and the Sanders connection and all that. So I think that those are all really good points. The question is going to be, character. And does Plattner have, are the conditions that are leading to his success greater than the concerns in regard to his character? And those concerns are legitimate, and the man is a walking red flag, despite the authenticity that you described. And that, to me, is very similar to President Trump on both sides of the coin, right? In regard to the character, but also the authenticity, right? That he says what he thinks, that he is plain spoken, he doesn't speak in DCEs. So those things are driving his candidacy in both directions. So now to the point of how would you run against him? Do you focus on his various scandals and his deficiencies? If you're Susan Collins, do you focus mostly on trying to show what you've accomplished to overcome your negatives? Do you focus on policy and the fact that a lot of the policies that Graham Plattner describes are outside of the mainstream? Although if you listen to him interviewed, he does a good job of explaining how they may be more mainstream than you think, very similar to how, you know, Bernie Sanders goes about things until you start asking, you know, the whys and the hows of their policies, and then things kind of fall apart.
18: Yeah, I think first the negative campaigning will be intense against him, and expect to see much of that coming from independent expenditures.
0: 100%.
18: So Susan Collins will do a little bit of that, but she'll try to keep arm's length away from the intense negative campaigning. I think it's got to be policy. I think she's got to focus on policy, and I think that's necessarily going to mean that she's got to keep arm's length away from Trump.
0: Mm-hmm. And he seems to be fine with that, right? I mean, this is the clip there. He's fine with that.
18: That's right, because he knows that Senate seat's super important for him. So, inflation came in yesterday 4.2%. Yep. And so she's going to have to, keep arm's length away from his policies, but at the same time, try not to attack him too much for all the negative things that some Republicans attack him for. And then I think lastly, and I saw a commercial watching the game last night, the Knicks game, which was amazing, by the way.
0: Yeah.
18: I saw a commercial where she's really pumping up how much money she's brought into Maine over the years. And I think you'll see some of that. As far as authenticity with her, she is who she is. I think, a lot of people like her there. She survived some tough elections. I remember back in 2020 when I was running and she was raising money because she was way behind in the polls.
0: Yep.
18: And she ended up winning by 10 points, I think.
0: Yep.
18: So she's, she's a veteran. She's skilled. She knows Maine. And I think will be a very, very close race. But do expect to see a lot more negative stuff come out about Plattner.
0: Yeah, I think she's going to focus on her independence, right? And also what she has delivered for Maine. And those are the two key areas that she has to overcome, that she is not a Trump Republican, that she is not MAGA, that she is not a vote for Donald Trump, and that what has she actually delivered in her, now 30 years in the United States Senate. So those are the two key areas that she has to overcome. And she also, as do all these candidates, Johnny Sununu, Scott Brown, if he wins, they need MAGA desperately in order to get over the top. But they also need to keep their distance from MAGA in order to get voters in the middle. And I don't feel like there's a lot of Susan Collins supporters in Maine. I feel like people vote for her because they think that she's okay, right? So I think that's right. What this race is going to be all about. She has to be okay enough, and Plattner has to be seen as, extremist and unfit. And so that's how that race will be defined. Let's focus on New Hampshire a little bit and say that the general election matchup is going to be between Pappas and Sununu. Obviously, their personalities and their personas are not going to make this one of the biggest and most focused upon races in the country, because there's not going to be any major scandals or, problems, I think, with those two candidates. So you look at Texas, and Ken Paxton is, filled with problems. Tallarico is a focus of folks on the right. So that's going to be, in my view, a huge race. And the Collins-Plattner race is going to be the other kind of one that they're most focused upon from a national perspective. But when you come to look at Pappas and Sununu, what do their focuses need to be in order to have success in November, where Sununu has really gone against that tie that you described earlier, where he's neck and neck with Pappas in polling, margin of error race in almost all polls, despite the fact that Democrats have had incredible success running for federal office here in the Granite State over the last several decades. and that the tide is against Trump. And obviously, you know, the president's midterms have not been good for decades.
18: Yeah, I think Sununu or Scott Brown, if he wins, although I don't think the polls are looking great for Scott Brown right now. I think it's a combination of arm's length from Trump again, but not criticizing him and playing that in a neutral way so the Trump voters will come out and support him. And again, this is an important Senate seat for President Trump. And then I like all elections here in New Hampshire, he's got to connect with the independent voters. And that's incredibly important, which I think is going to be difficult given all the issues mm-hmm. that are going on in the country, the high inflation, the war, the general mood of things aren't going well. And we know that, you know, folks here are salt of the earth people and their daily lives are really, really adversely impacted by the economic conditions. And, you know, as far as Pappas goes, he's got a tack to the middle to get those independent voters. He's very good at that.
0: Mm-hmm.
18: Chris Pappas is very, very smart and articulate and a really good politician. You know, he's a homegrown kid, and I think that helps, and he'll have to tack to the middle and away from all the progressive stuff. Because being progressive in New Hampshire, you're not going to get the independent voters. So I think you're right. I think it's going to be a campaign that with not a lot of controversy, and maybe we could actually focus on
0: policy
18: yeah. issues and make a decision based on that, which is awesome.
0: I totally agree. Great analysis there, Cork, as always, and we'll talk soon.
18: Thank you. We'll see you. Bye-bye.
0: That is Corky Messner joining us on the HRC, your Neighborhood Credit Union guest line. I am Chris Ryan. This is New Hampshire Today.
19: Another night of bombing Iran despite a ceasefire.
20: I'm Dave Anthony. Fox News is fighting flares up for the third time this week.
21: Overnight, the United States unleashed powerful strikes against the Iranian regime. CENTCOM says that Iranian military surveillance systems, along with communication systems and air defense sites across Iran, were hit. Speaking from the Situation Room, President Trump told Fox News that 49 Tomahawk missiles hit locations as close to 40 miles from the capital of Tehran. Positions were also targeted along the southwestern part of Iran. The president described the strikes as violent and vicious. Also, President Trump says top Iranian officials called him directly, asking him to stop the bombing.
20: Fox's Trey Ingston, Tel Aviv. Iran has retaliated.
22: Iranian strikes targeted locations in Bahrain, Kuwait, and Jordan, all countries with a U.S. military presence. Kuwait condemned what it called sinful aggressions from Iran.
20: Fox's Jonathan Savage says it shot down 20 Iranian missiles. Oil prices down slightly the day after a worse-than-expected inflation report led to a stock market sell-off showing consumer prices rising the most in 3 years in May. Democrats are critical of a Trump comment that he loves the inflation. But the president insists he was taken out of context, adding he loves that prices are not higher and...
23: When the war is over?
24: Yes.
23: It's coming down.
24: I know you can't.
23: It's going to come down like a rock.
20: The president also says even as Iran insists it keeps blocking shipping in the Strait of Hormuz, a secret U.S. mission got commercial ships through the strait carrying 100 million barrels of oil. Drama in New York City last night in the NBA Finals.
25: The Knicks pull off the miracle comeback and lead it 3-1. Now one win away from a title.
20: The call on ABC, the Knicks hit the game-winning shot with a second left, completing the biggest comeback in NBA Finals history. The Spurs blew a 29-point second-half lead and lost 107-106. Game 5 will be Saturday in San Antonio. 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
26: Good morning. 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They've decided to move corporate headquarters from Massachusetts up to Salem. That move expected to bring hundreds of new local jobs. Teacher at Pinkerton Academy is named New Hampshire's Teacher of the Year. Math teacher Krista Powers, one of 124 nominated for the honor, chosen for her teaching methods and leadership within the school. And a heat advisory continues today. We'll push 90 degrees this afternoon. The real feels even hotter, maybe a storm too. In sports, Knicks get the greatest comeback in NBA Finals history, taking a 3-1 series lead over the Spurs last night, coming back from 29 points down. 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
8: This morning across northern New England, and we have just one issue right now. It's slow traffic 93 southbound between exit 42 and exit 33. Take a look at your forecast for today. Temperature expected to get into the mid-90s both today and tomorrow. For Saturday, a bit cooler, but still temperatures in the upper 80s. 90 on Sunday. No rain for the foreseeable future. Let's switch your forecast. I am Chris Ryan. 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

0: Good morning. This is New Hampshire Today. I am Chris Ryan. Appreciate you joining us for the show. President Trump yesterday signed the Secure America Act, the budget package that fully funds border security and immigration enforcement operations. Tanya J. Powers on that in just a moment. While he was doing that, President Trump also made a comment about loving inflation after yesterday's red-hot CPI report. Then that has obviously gotten some attention, and he says it was taken out of context. You'll hear the context coming up in our conversation with Paul Steinhauser a little bit later. I am Chris Ryan. This is New Hampshire Today.
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0: Let's take a what's going on the roadways across northern New England this morning. And we got nothing to report. No accidents, no delays right now. If you do spot a problem, let us know at 866-999-7200. That is the New Hampshire State Traffic Tip Line. From the Exergen Temporal Scanner Weather Desk, temperatures today expect to get into the low to mid-90s across the Granite State. Same deal for tomorrow. Partly cloudy skies throughout the course of the day. Abundant sunshine on Saturday. A bit cooler, if you will, with highs only in the upper 80s. 90 for Sunday. No rain for the foreseeable future. That's what's your forecast. I am Chris Ryan. 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
14: Hello.
0: In time. Oh, hey, how are you?
14: I got you.
0: We got you now. All right, so let's talk a little bit about this signing yesterday and also what this is going to do, what it's going to mean when it comes to border security and customs operations.
14: Well, the headline of this is that $70 billion immigration funding package. This has been gone over months of debate. This is the thing that has dragged out for quite a while. And what it does in a nutshell is it funds immigration and customs enforcement as well as customs and border protection through the end of Trump's term. So that is, it's for his whole, you know, second term in office. This was along party lines, this $70 billion. It was, you know, it managed to get out of the House last week. And then the Senate voted of, you know, it was, I think it was, I'm sorry, this, I got that backwards. It made it out of the Senate last week on a 52-47 vote. The House followed on Tuesday, approving it 214-212, which again, just kind of drives home, again, that was on party lines, drives home the, you know, the seriousness of the midterms in, you know, in later this year because of those, you know, very tight margins of, you know, voting. That is one of the reasons the midterms are, you know, being viewed as extremely important by both parties because, you know, they have a slim majority in the House. Also, you know, pretty slim majority in the Senate, but not quite as touchy as in the House, which is one of the reasons that, you know, it was held up for a while because Democrats had wanted more reforms. That was what sort of delayed this for a while. Last week, we also saw some back and forth from, you know, Republicans to do with the, you know, the anti-weaponization fund that the president wanted. That was also part of the reason for some pushback and, you know, delaying some things, even by Republicans who that was a bridge too far for them. It ultimately got done, got signed. So that's kind of where things are now.
0: Tanya, as always, thank you so much.
14: Mm-hmm.
0: Fox News Radio's Tanya J. Powers joining us on the HRCU, your neighborhood credit union guest on. And a couple of our top stories we're following for you this morning. The United States with more operations and engagement in the military front with Iran. Here's Trey Yingst in Tel Aviv.
15: CENTCOM says that Iranian military surveillance systems, along with communication systems and air defense sites across Iran, were hit. Speaking from the Situation Room, President Trump told Fox News that 49 Tomahawk missiles hit locations as close to 40 miles from the capital of Tehran. Positions were also targeted along the southwestern part of Iran. The president described the strikes as violent and vicious. Also, President Trump says top Iranian officials called him directly, asking him to stop the bombing. Now, in response, the Iranians launched ballistic missiles and drones at Gulf countries, including Bahrain and Kuwait. The Jordanian army says they dealt with at least 20 Iranian ballistic missiles in the skies of their country.
0: Here's Fox News Chief National Security Correspondent Jennifer Griffin.
16: U.S. Central Command began carrying out airstrikes against Iranian targets. We've heard of explosions occurring at ports along the Strait of Hormuz and along the Iranian coast. We've heard that Kish Island has been hit, Keshem Island, as well as sites in western Tehran. Secretary Pete Hegseth indicated that during the ceasefire, CENTCOM had been busy mapping new targets and also tracking the movements of Iran's leaders. He also claimed the U.S. actually controls the Strait of Hormuz after the president revealed that the U.S. military had secretly been escorting oil tankers through the Strait of Hormuz, laden with over 100 million barrels of oil in the middle of the night without Iran seeing them.
0: Yesterday's inflation report came out hotter than expected at inflation for the month of May at 4.2%. It's the highest mark in 3 years. President Trump in the Oval Office yesterday was asked about that.
17: The right people come into our country.
18: Are you saying America?
17: Are you
18: going to
17: go to the same thing?
19: I will. Are you concerned, Mr. President, about the latest inflation number which came out this morning? Could that be a
17: no? I love it. The numbers were great. You know what I really love? I love the inflation. You know why? Because as soon as this war is over, you know, I can say it now. Something you didn't know. Do you know we've been taking out millions of barrels of oil? Nobody knows it. You know who doesn't know about it? Iran until right now. We took out the other night 22 ships late at night with no lights because they don't have any radar because we blasted the crap out of it. We took out, that's why oil's $85 a barrel. I mean, you take a look. Remember when I did this, I said, look, the one bad thing will be we hit the best economy we've ever hit. And I said to my people, I had Scott, I had Howard, I had Pete, I had all of them. I had Todd in the room. I said, the one thing we have to do now. We had just hit the highest stock market in history, highest 401ks in history. Everything was going well. And I said, I hate to do this to you guys, but Iran's going to have a nuclear weapon very soon. We have to go and attack. So we hit him with the B-2.
0: So President Trump has claimed that the I love inflation remark was taken out of context. I wanted to play almost the entire context there for you, to let you hear for yourselves as to whether it was taken out of context. I don't quite know what the context was or what he was trying to explain there, so I can't tell you if it was taken out of context or not. As Paul Steinhauser joins us right now on the HRCU, Your Neighbor Credit Union guest line. Good morning, Steiny.
20: Good morning. I'm very tired.

0: it was things were going great, and then he decided to go into Iran to take out the nuclear weapon, and now he loves inflation because the inflation is going to come down once he ends the war. I don't know what he's talking about. Go ahead.
1: No, listen, we've been spending a lot of time the last week talking about Graham Plattner and all his controversies and baggage, and before that we were talking about Ken Paxton in Texas, same thing, right? Those are important issues. I'm not whitewashing them, but at the end of the day, the most important issue in these elections coming up this fall is the economy and especially inflation. And we've always talked about this, Krista. You may love Donald Trump. You may follow almost everything he says, but at the same time, you still go to the supermarket. You still fill up your car with gas, and you see it, and you feel it, and it hurts.
0: Right. You can't tell someone that their current lot in life or the economic conditions they experience every day are incorrect or that they aren't actually experiencing them. You can explain away a lot of different things. You can talk about things taking place in other states. You can talk about immigration. You can talk about many different political topics. But to each person, they have a very personal knowledge and understanding of how much things cost at the grocery store and how much they cost at the gas station. And you can't explain it away, in particular when the rationale that you gave for going back to the White House was that you were going to control things on the economy. Paul Steinhauser joins us on the HRCU, Your Neighborhood Credit Union guest line. President Trump also yesterday weighed in on Graham Plattner's victory in Maine. Let's hear this report from Fox News' radio's White House correspondent, Jared Halperin.
2: Maine Republican Senator Susan Collins does not always vote how President Trump wants, but he says he'll support her reelection bid in November.
3: She's a sane woman, and she's a respected person.
2: President Trump calls her challenger, Democrat Graham Plattner, a thug.
3: He's a phony. I've made a lot of money picking out phonies. He's a real phony. He's a bad person.
2: Plattner, a political newcomer, defeated Maine's Governor Janet Mills in the Democratic primary, overcoming a series of scandals, including a years-old tattoo depicting Nazi imagery and accusations of abusive behavior from ex-girlfriends. At the White House, Jared Halpern, Fox News.
0: So obviously for Collins, President Trump staying out of her race will be a blessing, and really already has, right? He could have run a primary opponent against Susan Collins, decided not to do so. So she's going to be able to claim independence from Trump. And in regard to Plattner, I think any time that the president goes after Plattner or anybody on the Democratic left, it's a good day for them.
1: Yeah, absolutely. But also, hey, when it comes to Donald Trump, is the main reason people like Plattner and Paxton, who have this incredible baggage, especially with their past personal relationships. I mean, you know, Donald Trump's election in 2016 after that video we all remember. I mean, yeah, thank you. I mean, it just changed politics. So give him credit, I guess, for the success of politicians who have incredible personal baggage but still are successful at the ballot box.
0: And also, he has that dynamic of just keep plowing forward no matter what the situation is. You just put one foot in front of the other, and sooner or later the news cycle is going to change. Or you do something sort of try to get the news cycle to change off of... And so Trump has laid the blueprint for how to deal with these types of situations moving forward, for better or worse. Steinie, as always, appreciate your time.
1: Have a good day, my friend.
0: That is Paul Steinhauser. I am Chris Ryan. This is New Hampshire Today.
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1: Good morning. This is New Hampshire Today. I am Chris Ryan. Appreciate you joining us for the show. The U.S. strikes on Iran continue with Iran now responding as well. Latest details on that. Johnny Sununu made it official yesterday, signing up to run for office, the United States Senate. And he'll join us coming up in the next hour of the show. I am Chris Ryan. This is New Hampshire Today.
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1: Let's see what's going on the roadways this morning, and we got nothing to report. No accidents, no delays right now on the roadways. Taking a look at your forecast for today. Temperatures expect to get into the low to mid 90s both today and tomorrow. Low only around 70 tonight, 65 overnight tomorrow. A bit on the cooler side Saturday, but a high of in the upper 80s. Back to 90 on Sunday. No rain for the foreseeable future. That's your forecast. I am Chris Ryan. 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
9: White House World Cup Task Force Director Andrew Giuliani says a big focus has been on counter-drone capability.
10: All 78 matches will have drone mitigation, so keeping drones from actually going into the stadium. There'll be a 3-mile-wide temporary flight restriction for those as well.
9: Giuliani told the Fox News Rundown podcast the president allowed the Iranian team into the U.S. to play in the World Cup. However, there were people in Iran's football delegation connected to the IRGC who were not allowed.
10: And we are not going to allow a World Cup or a soccer tournament to be an excuse to allow people that are connected to the Revolutionary Guard in Iran to come into the United States of America.
9: He confirmed soccer fans from Iran are not allowed in either.
0: This is New Hampshire Today.
11: Iranian strikes targeted locations in Bahrain, Kuwait, and Jordan, all countries with a U.S. military presence. Kuwait condemned what it called sinful aggressions from Iran. This followed the United States going after Iranian military surveillance capabilities, communication systems, and air defense. Central Command describing the strikes as self-defense. War Secretary Pete Hegseth says they're part of making sure President Trump gets the deal he expects. Reuters reports Qatari negotiators left Iran this morning after talks that ran into the early hours.
0: Where the Granite State turns to get all the latest news and information.
12: President Trump says he is not looking to renew the U.S. Mexico-Canada trade agreement when it comes up for review next month. A provision of the USMCA allows a country to withdraw from the trade pact with 6 months' notice, something the Trump administration is signaling it may do.
13: And they have to treat us better. You know, with Mexico and Canada, we have trade deficits. We should have surpluses with them. We don't need their cars. We don't need their lumber. We don't need their energy. We don't need anything.
12: Renewal negotiations have already begun between the U.S. and Mexico.
0: Now, New Hampshire Today.

0: Texas and Answer today. I am Chris Ryan. I appreciate you joining us for the show. A second day of strikes yesterday with the United States responding to Iran, downing a military helicopter with a drone, and the two pilots having to be rescued as a result of that. And the United States launching in a second day with of strikes with Iran engaged in reciprocal action. Let's get the latest right now from Tel Aviv and Trey Yanks.
1: CENTCOM says that Iranian military surveillance systems, along with communication systems and air defense sites across Iran, were hit. Speaking from the Situation Room, President Trump told Fox News that 49 Tomahawk missiles hit locations as close to 40 miles from the capital of Tehran. Positions were also targeted along the southwestern part of Iran. The president described the strikes as violent and vicious. Also, President Trump says top Iranian officials called him directly, asking him to stop the bombing. Now, in response, the Iranians launched ballistic missiles and drones at Gulf countries, including Bahrain and Kuwait. The Jordanian army says they dealt with at least 20 Iranian ballistic missiles in the skies of their country.
0: More now from Fox's chief national security correspondent, Jennifer Griffin.
2: U.S. Central Command began carrying out airstrikes against Iranian targets. We've heard of explosions occurring at ports along the Strait of Hormuz and along the Iranian coast. We've heard that Kish Island has been hit, Keshem Island, as well as sites in western Tehran. Secretary Pete Hegseth indicated that during the ceasefire, CENTCOM had been busy mapping new targets and also tracking the movements of Iran's leaders. He also claimed the U.S. actually controls the Strait of Hormuz after the president revealed that the U.S. military had secretly been escorting oil tankers through the Strait of Hormuz, laden with over 100 million barrels of oil in the middle of the night without Iran seeing them.
0: Yesterday, Bill Gates was on Capitol Hill as he was speaking to a House committee focused on the Jeffrey Epstein investigation and files. Here's Rich Edson.
3: Gates told that committee he was never introduced to underage girls and says the only reason he met with Jeffrey Epstein was over discussions to raise money for the Gates Foundation. Gates refused to answer our questions on the way in or out of that session, though aides say he was forthcoming in his 4.5 hours with the committee. A source familiar with the session says Gates admitted he knew of Epstein's sex crime conviction when they began their relationship. Fox obtained Gates' opening statement. In it, he says meeting with Epstein was a grave error in judgment and that, quote, I never witnessed nor had any indication that Epstein was engaged in ongoing criminal conduct. I have learned a significant lesson and am now far more careful about who I engage with, even in a limited capacity.
0: Reports also indicate that Gates told the committee that Epstein was aware of an extramarital affair that Gates was engaged in and attempted to use that for blackmail against Gates. To Maine now, where Alexis McAdams has this report on Graham Plattner's victory and pivot toward the general election.
4: Plattner wasn't surprised by the support on the ground. He said people that are political analysts and people in the D.C. cocktail circles don't understand Maine voters. He's promising to go after the billionaires and the Democrat class.
5: I will fight for you. I have been willing to die for my country. There is nothing that I will not do for the state of Maine.
4: Now, Plattner's win was called within just over an hour after the polls closed here in the state of Maine. He had a lot of support. We're going to have to see, though, what happens in November. The campaign says that's what they're focused on. They're focused now on beating Republican Senator Susan Collins.
0: Meanwhile, President Trump reiterated his support for Susan Collins in talking with reporters in the Oval Office yesterday. Here's Fox News White House correspondent Jared Halperin.
6: Maine Republican Senator Susan Collins does not always vote how President Trump wants, but he says he'll support her re-election bid in November.
7: She's a sane woman, and she's a respected person.
6: President Trump calls her challenger, Democrat Graham Plattner, a thug.
7: He's a phony. I've made a lot of money picking out phonies. He's a real phony. He's a bad person.
6: Plattner, a political newcomer, defeated Maine's Governor Janet Mills in the Democratic primary, overcoming a series of scandals, including a years-old tattoo depicting Nazi imagery and accusations of abusive behavior from ex-girlfriends. At the White House, Jared Halpern, Fox News.
0: To Foxborough, where the Patriots had their second day of mandatory minicamp yesterday, and all eyes were on the Drake May and A.J. Brown relationship as the wide receiver one and QB one engaged in drills yesterday. This after Mike Vrabel, Patriots head coach, was asked about a potential reunion with Stephon Diggs, and he left the door slightly open, but basically said the wide receiver room is pretty full in regard to talent at this point in time, and seemed to indicate that the Patriots were moving on from Stephon Diggs. Here's Drake May on his new wide receiver one, A.J. Brown.
8: It's hard not to get excited. You know, what a player he is. And just, you know, start off the bat, what a great teammate so far. He's eager to learn. He's great with the guys in the locker room, and we just look forward to playing with a guy of that caliber. And I know he's been a great player in this league. He's gone everywhere he's gone. He's been, you know, a guy that you see on Sports Center the next day, you know, making plays and scoring. And the best thing about him, he's been a winner. You know, he knows what it's like to win, and he's had something in that room that you really, you know, kind of we're kind of looking for. And I think that's the best thing. You know, I think Steph provided it for us last year, and you know, there's been guys that are growing in their roles, but just coming in with that stature and his ability and his size and just the respect that you walk in there with that kind of Steph had, AJ's got it too.
0: So what goes into developing a optimal relationship between the quarterback and his top receiver? I asked Patriots offensive coordinator Josh McDaniels about that.
9: What goes into an optimal wide receiver quarterback relationship? And you see the early makings of that with AJ and
10: Denver. The receivers want to get open and catch the ball, and the quarterback wants to get it to them. I think that's the simple part. I think the working together and the understanding one another and what one's capable of and what the other one wants, you know, when the quarterback is looking for something to make him comfortable and the receiver thinks he can do this. I think it just, there's a dynamic there. It's fun to go through the process of building that, especially with two very talented players. I would say that that's probably the case for our entire skill group though. They're all doing that right now. They take reps with each other. Sometimes it's the first rep they've had at something. Sometimes it's the seventh or 10th or whatever. And you can just see the growth as they do it. So more repetitions, build great habits. That's what we're out here trying to do. And I think those two are hard at work at trying to do the same thing.
0: Patriots third day and last of mandatory minicamp is today in Foxborough. I am Chris Ryan. This is New Hampshire Today.
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7: Let's take a look what's going on the roadways this morning across northern New England. And we have nothing to report. No accidents, no delays right now. If you do spot a problem, let us know at 866-999-7200. That is the New Hampshire State Traffic Tip Line. Look at your weather forecast. Temperatures today and tomorrow approaching the mid-90s in the Granite State, with partly cloudy skies, abundant sunshine Saturday with a high in the upper 80s, 90 again on Sunday, no rain for the foreseeable future. So get your forecast. I am Chris Ryan. 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
7: Good morning. This is New Hampshire Today. I am Chris Ryan. Appreciate you joining us for the show. The sun shining once again in the Mill Yard in Manchester. We've had a beautiful stretch of weather, and that's expected to continue. If no rain in the foreseeable future, temperatures today in the mid-90s, and that stretch going to continue with temperatures above 80 for the next several, above the mid-80s for the next several days. Joining us right now on the HRC Your Neighbor Credit Union guest line, Lou D'Alessandro, the once and forever dean of the New Hampshire Senate. Good morning, Lou. Lou, do you have us? See if we have Lou with us right now on the HRC, your neighborhood credit union guest line. Lou, do you have us?
9: Yes, I have you, Chris Ryan.
7: Good morning,
9: hey,
7: Lou.
9: Hey, Chris Ryan, you live by the three, you die by the three. Nobody knows that. Nobody knows that better than the Spurs. You live by the three, you die by the three. Everybody should have known that. When you got a 7-foot guy inside, you don't throw the bombs. You get the ball inside. New York, greatest comeback in the history of the NBA. I'll tell you, that was a game to watch. A real, real, real thrilling basketball game. Not very good strategy. The coach of the Spurs, he's got to be in trouble. And I think, it is what it is. As I said, you live by the three, you die by the three. But that's the way it goes. That's why sports are just so unbelievable. But on the home front, Chris, the war is picking up again. And I think we are in danger of all-out war. I can't believe that the president... And I don't believe that he's even in contact with the Iranians. I honestly find that very hard to believe that they're in contact. Here you have a situation that was at best in place. He destroyed it, and here we are on the verge of an all-out conflict. $1 billion a day. $1 billion a day in American treasure being expended. And what is going to be the ultimate result? I really don't know. And every person in this country is suffering. Every person, because it's costing every person $400 or $500 a day if you did the math and spread the cost out over all of the population. Anyway, devastating is all I can say. Devastating. The situation in Maine, what a win. What a win. And what a contest. And the President of the United States using slander on the individual who won. I don't care what he is or what you're doing. You're the President of the United States. You're above that nonsense of calling a person by a slang. And just defaming that individual. The people of the state of Maine will make that decision. That's in their hands. We leave that in their hands. And here in beautiful New Hampshire, what's going on? Devastation up north with those floods. I think it's a terrible, terrible situation. But those rains must have been just terrible last night. Terrible. We didn't get it here in Manchester, but they did get it in other parts of the state. And with the situation in hand, the legislature has recessed for the year. We get ready to close the fiscal year at the end of this month, and we'll see what it looks like. The amnesty provision, very successful, brought in $105 million, which indeed was in place to balance the budget. It has done that. But indeed, I don't think that the business tax revenues are within plan. They're below plan. So that's something to think about as we move forward. But Chris Ryan, the happiness in New York is something. I listen to that song, New York, New York. I think of Frank Sinatra in the glory days. And I say, boy, there's the city that does never sleep. And unbelievable the game. I've been in some great games and as a player and as a coach, but I can tell you this, Chris, I never witnessed anything like last night. Never.
7: 29 points comeback from the Knicks last night, the best in NBA Finals history.
9: History. Unbelievable, Chris. Unbelievable. And look at the stars who were in the good seats. Let me tell you one quick story before I leave you. Don Nelson, my dear friend, one of my very, very close friends, a business partner for many years, coached the New York Knicks. Do you remember those days when Nelly was the coach of the Knicks?
7: I do. It was the mid-90s. I think he came in after Riley, yeah. Right? And then he did not last very long. And then Jeff Van Gundy was the coach.
9: He didn't stay very long, but he called me and he said, Lou, I've got some good news and some bad news. I said, Nelly, what's the good news? He said, I've got two on-the-floor seats at all the Knicks home games. They cost $1,000 each. And I said, Nelly, what's the bad news? He said, you'll never sit in them.
7: That's a good one. Nelly's one of the great characters as well. He ran a camp up here, and I think you were involved with the camp, him and Tom Satch Sanders for many years. And I remember the Bonners talked about going to those camps, and that was served as kind of the foundation for Matt Bonner's basketball camp for many years. So Don Nelson, a strong connection to the Granite State, and a lot of that having to do, obviously, with you.
9: Absolutely. And Bonner's dad, God rest his soul, just recently passed away, tried out for the basketball team at New Hampshire College when I was coaching there. And he was also Sergeant at Arms at the Senate. When I was in office. So a lot of great memories, Chris Ryan. A lot of great memories. And we'll take those into the beautiful day. The sun is shining. Let's hope it's a great, great American day. And as always, Thursdays is the hallmark of my week because I get to be with Chris Ryan. So Chris, does it get any better than this?
7: It just doesn't get any better than that. Sun shining, it's a beautiful day, and Lou, you enjoy it, and we'll talk soon.
9: Thank you, Chris. Have a great, great, great American day. Thank you.
7: Lou D'Alessandro, the once and forever dean of the Hampshire Senate, joining us on the HRC, your neighborhood credit union guest line. I am Chris Ryan. This is New Hampshire Today.
10: We hit them very hard.
11: I'm Dave Anthony, Fox News. That's what President Trump told Fox during a second night of attacks in Iran, calling it violent and vicious as he insists Iran keeps tapping us along on a potential deal.
12: CENTCOM says Iranian military surveillance capabilities, along with air defense systems and communication sites, were hit.
11: Fox's Trey Yingst in Tel Aviv.
12: Now, in response, the Iranians launched ballistic missiles and drones at Gulf countries, including Bahrain and Kuwait. The Jordanian army says they dealt with at least 20 Iranian ballistic missiles in the sky of their country. Today, the Iranian Foreign Ministry says the strikes overnight rendered the ceasefire practically meaningless.
11: As Iran keeps insisting it's blocking shipping in the Strait of Hormuz, President Trump says the U.S. in a secret mission got more than 200 ships through, carrying 100 million barrels of oil. Oil prices have been down slightly this morning, but the spike up for oil and gas in this conflict drove inflation in May to the biggest rise in 3 years.
13: But President Trump says he's not concerned.
14: You know what I really love? I love the inflation. You know why?
13: The president says that's because he predicts prices will plummet once military action is over in Iran.
11: That's Fox's Jared Halpern of the White House. Carmelo Anthony's lawyers have filed an appeal to Tuesday's murder conviction in Texas and a 35-year prison sentence for stabbing a 17-year-old in a confrontation last year. And related to that, Fox's Chris Foster reports a right-wing influencer has been arrested.
15: Jake Lang's charged with making terroristic threats. He led protests outside the courthouse in Frisco, Texas, saying Carmelo Anthony should be hanging from a tree, allegedly threatening to kill Anthony himself if he wasn't convicted of murdering Austin Metcalf at a track meet last year. Anthony was convicted. He's black. Metcalf was white. So is Jake Lang.
11: A comeback like no other in NBA Finals history.
16: Brunson gets it. Fires up a three. Shot no good. The tip is gone. It's gone.
11: OG Anunoby's game winner for the Knicks came with a second left to complete a 29-point second half comeback, beating the Spurs 107-106 on ABC. 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
18: Teacher at Pinkerton Academy is named New Hampshire's Teacher of the Year. Math teacher Krista Powers, one of 124 nominated for the honor, chosen for her teaching methods and leadership within the school. And a heat advisory continues today. We'll push 90 degrees this afternoon. The real feels even hotter, maybe a storm too. In sports, Knicks get the greatest comeback in NBA Finals history, taking a 3-1 series lead over the Spurs last night, coming back from 29 points down. Red Sox off Fisher Cats in Hartford. I'm Jay Corwin.
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6: New Hampshire's traffic and weather together.
7: Say what's going on the roadways this morning. Got a couple issues both south of the border in Mass. We got slow traffic 93 southbound between exit 45 and exit 43. Very slight delay there. Same deal, Route 495 southbound between exit 99 and 97. Other than that, spot a problem, let us know at 866-999-7200. That is the New Hampshire State Traffic Tip Line. Take a look at your weather forecast for today and tomorrow. Highs in the mid-90s for Saturday, only getting into the upper 80s. Sunday, 90 once again before things cool a bit early next week with a high in the low 80s. No rain in the foreseeable future either. This is New Hampshire Today.
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0: Good morning. This is New Hampshire Today. I am Chris Ryan. Appreciate you joining us for the show. Inflation hotter than expected in May at 4.3%. It's the highest mark in 3 years. That consumer price index report coming out yesterday, and President Trump reacted to that in the Oval. Here is Jared Halpern, Fox News Radio's White House correspondent.
1: The consumer price index jumped to more than 4% year over year in May, but President Trump says he's not concerned.
2: You know what I really love? I love the inflation. You know why?
1: The president says that's because he predicts prices will plummet once military action is over in Iran.
2: When the war is over?
3: Yes.
2: It's coming down.
3: I know you can't.
2: It's going to come down like a rock.
1: Energy prices are largely fueling the rising inflation. President Trump says the U.S. since last month has secretly been escorting oil tankers and other ships through the Strait of Hormuz to help stabilize the oil market. At the White House, Jared Halpern, Fox News.
0: This is the military engagement the United States engaged in currently continues in Iran. Joining us right now for analysis, Dean Spiliotis, New Hampshire's political Zen master, with us on the HRCU, your neighborhood credit union guest line. Good morning, Dean.
4: Hey, good morning, Chris.
0: What do you make of the president's remarks there?
4: I was just sitting here thinking you're going to ask me what does that mean, and I'm not quite sure. Perhaps the prices will go down once the war is over, but we don't know when that's going to be.
0: And how much will they come down?
4: It's wishful thinking. I don't think it's based on any hard data. I think he's just, he's trying to manage expectations, as he often does, and kind of bend people's perceptions to his will, so to speak. And so, at this point, I mean, who knows what's going to happen? I mean, I just think just feels like we're stuck. And I've been saying that for weeks on the show. Mm-hmm. It just feels like Trump is stuck. You know, he can ramp up the military engagement, and maybe that'll bring them back to the table, or get Iran to agree to some sort of a ceasefire. I don't think whatever we get at this point, it's not going to be some neatly wrapped up in a package deal. It's going to be a extended ceasefire and future talks and that kind of stuff. So I just can't imagine that this was what Trump anticipated when he got into this. I think he thought it was going to be over quickly and neatly once we decapitated the regime with Israel, and that just has not happened. So yeah, maybe prices will come down. We don't know how quickly. There's debate over that, and we don't know when the war is going to end. So even if he turns out to be right, he himself said it's based on once the war is over, and I don't see any end in sight, at least not a permanent end.
0: The war is now 103 days old, and the cost to taxpayers sits just under $34 billion, according to militaryspend.org. And we will eclipse that $34 billion mark in the short term. President Trump also commented yesterday on Graham Plattner's victory up in Maine. Here's that.
2: He's a thug. And they're trying to make excuses for him. I mean, he's worse than any human being that's ever run for office, probably.
0: Pretty strong remarks there from President Trump, in particular, given that a lot of the things that Plattner is accused of, President Trump has been accused of similar things.
4: Yes, there's a very old saying about people who live in glass houses. I don't think I need to give the whole phrase. People are familiar with it, and we've talked before. We've just reached a point in our politics where both sides want to win. And what I'm hearing for Democrats now about Plattner are things I've heard for years about Trump, and we're hearing also about Ken Paxton in Texas. Basically that, we don't like the guy's personal behavior. We're not crazy about that aspect of his personality, et cetera. But we need to win, and we'll take anybody from our side over whoever the other party is offering. And that's how I hear that. I've heard that from Republicans for 10 years about Trump. And I'm hearing the same thing from Maine voters about Plattner. I mean, there is this kind of separate redemption arc. You know, Plattner with a PTSD, recovering from a dark spot in his life. I mean, sure, I mean, that gets him some mileage. But some of the stuff that are red flags is much more recent than his earlier struggles. So I think that redemption story will work for some people. But I think for a lot of Democrats, it's just simply, hey, we want to take, it's more important that the, you know, keep your eye on the big picture. The big picture is taking the Senate back, and they can't take the Senate back if they don't get the main seat.
0: Yeah, a lot of the things that Plattner is accused of are, you know, 2, 3, 4 years ago. We're not talking about talking about something that occurred, you know, 10, 15 years ago. And, you know, a question I think for Plattner is, okay, so when did this redemption arc begin? Did it begin the day that you decided you were going to run for U.S. Senate? Right. Like, when did this begin? But I think you're also correct in regard to, you know, the glass houses, President Trump and others. I saw Kellyanne Conway, you know, accusing Plattner of going after, you know, war heroes. Well, I mean, obviously, Donald Trump went after John McCain and said he was not a hero. Yeah. Plattner said something that was much more inflammatory, obviously, wishing for the death of an American soldier. But also we saw President Trump saying he was happy that Robert Mueller died. So a lot of the same traffic here between Trump in regard to the women, the abuse of women and things of that nature as well. Those allegations, a lot of the same things there. Let's talk a little bit about the U.S. Senate race here in New Hampshire as Johnny Sununu will join us on the show a little bit later. Former and he hopes future U.S. Senator filed yesterday at the State House to run. This race to me is obviously not going to garner the attention of Texas and Maine, largely because these two candidates are not individuals that have backgrounds that are going to, you know, draw a lot of negative attention. What do you see being the defining factors of this race, both in terms of the national political environment, but also in terms of candidate quality and what the candidates are going to talk about, what their focus is going to be? And is that going to matter given the national sentiment in regard to the economy and also the Iran war?
4: Yeah, that's a great question. One thing, just an observation, is I've noticed whenever, you know, on the watching television news or reading other analysts and pundits always have New Hampshire as one of the toss-up seats, but they never talk about it in the way that they focus on Maine or even Iowa now, or Texas, or elsewhere. So it's kind of still
0: Ohio.
4: Included. Yeah, Ohio, absolutely. Some really interesting polling data in Ohio showing an opportunity there for Sherrod Brown to take a seat back. So even though New Hampshire is included in this kind of group of possible seats to flip, it doesn't seem to have a lot of juice in compared to some of these other races. Like for whatever reason, you know, what at one point might have been kind of the marquee Senate race in the country has now been eclipsed by a number of these other hot spots.
0: Yeah, I feel, Dean, it's because both of the candidates are intelligent and competent. I think that has a lot to do with it.
4: They're not polarizing.
0: Right.
4: They're not polarizing. They're just sort of like, it feels somewhat sedate by comparison.
0: Right. Go ahead.
4: Good. Oh, no, I was just going to say it's somewhat sedate by comparison. I mean, the reality is Sununu is going to have to spend a lot of time talking about Trump, whether or not he wants to. And Pappas will have to defend his record. And that's basically going to be kind of the context. It just fascinates me that it's sort of how little it's being talked about nationally in comparison to these other races now.
0: I even look at, you know, and obviously the primary in Maine has drawn a lot of attention over the last several days. But even on this show, I mean, we focused a lot more on Plattner in Maine than on New Hampshire over the last several weeks. And I think that will change once we pivot towards the primary and the general election after this filing period. But yeah, I mean, this is the situation we're in. I mean, it's an entertainment and information industry, and Plattner and also Ken Paxton and these other races that have, you know, bigger personalities are going to draw attention, while Pappas and Sununu are, you know, very statesmanlike and are individuals that have high intelligence and capabilities but are not all that necessarily entertaining. Yeah. And so I think
4: that's
0: one of the big reasons as well that they don't.
4: There's not a lot of like circus aspect to it. It's very, very straightforward in comparison to a lot of these other races.
0: Dean, as always, appreciate your time. We'll talk soon.
4: Sounds good, Chris. Thanks.
0: That is Dean Spilotto, Hampshire's political Zen master, joining us on the HRC, your neighborhood credit union guest line. I am Chris Ryan. This is Hampshire Today.
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0: New Hampshire's traffic and weather together. Take a look what's going on the roadways across northern New England this morning, and we do have a couple issues to report. We'll start in Bedford, where there's slow traffic on the Everett southbound between exit 13 and exit 11. Down in Mass, same deal, 93 southbound between exit 45 and 43. And you'll find about a 5-minute delay on 495 southbound between exit 99 and 97. Other than that, spot a problem, let us know at 866-999-7200. That is the Hampshire Day traffic tip line. From the Exergen Temporal Scanner Weather Desk, it's Kevin Scarupa.
18: Heat advisor. advisory posted today for hazy sunshine and the humidity. Temperatures up near 90 and heat indices running up near 95 for a few hours this afternoon. There will be the chance of a late day shower or storm, but coverage isn't going to be all that great. Lows in the 60s tonight, back to either side of 90 tomorrow. Late day and evening thunderstorms leading us to less humid conditions for the weekend. From the Stormwatch 9 Weather Center, I'm meteorologist Kevin Skorupa.
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0: inflation, and that once the war is over, and again, we don't know when the war is going to be over, as we're engaged in more military operations with Iran responding currently. But once the war is over, prices are going to drop like a rock.
1: Well, I think the issue that we have is one that I've touched on since kind of mid-April, which is that the longer this goes on, the more likely it is that we are heading towards a spike in prices later in the summer, even if, you know, the war concludes before then. Yesterday, we got additional data from the Energy Information Administration. What we saw was, in addition to the 7.9 million barrel drawdown for the strategic reserve, we saw an additional 7.2 million barrel drawdown of commercial crude inventories. And, you know, again, like every week, it's the same story. This was the fourth largest total crude draw in history that we have seen. And we're just continuing to see these numbers week after week that now are pointing to those commercial inventories likely becoming problematic, probably towards the last week in July or first week in August. That's kind of where we're honing in on at this point. Now, prices need to move in advance of that in order to prevent the system from, you know, running out of available oil. And so my expectation, and really the expectation from people I've talked to that are far more plugged into this business and industry than I am, is that we're likely to start seeing prices moving somewhere in late June or early July, in anticipation of that, simply because if they don't, then you're going to draw the inventories that are available into a place where refineries really can't deliver all the product they need to. And that's how you end up with shortages instead of higher prices. So I don't think shortages are on the menu in the U.S., but I do think higher prices are, even if the war ends today, which I don't really think it will.
0: Right. So you expect price spikes to start, what I'm hearing, late June, early July. Now, will prices spike again during that time frame that you referenced in early July, or are they going to remain steady?
1: Look, this is the Wild West. We've never seen this before. I'll be 100% honest. I don't know exactly what the path is going to be. I mean, again, if you told me that Hormuz is closed for 110 days and yet the price of oil has fallen from day, you know, 60 through 110, that wouldn't exactly have been how I would have predicted it. So I don't know the exact path that we're going to follow, but I do know that supply and demand are not matched once you get through those commercial inventories, which is about 6 weeks away.
0: Chuck, thank you so much.
1: Have a great day, Chris.
0: That is Chuck Zada. I am Chris Ryan. This is New Hampshire Today.
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1: Good morning, this is New Hampshire Today. I am Chris Ryan. Johnny Sununu this hour as we talk about one of the most anticipated Senate races in the country. Sununu signing up yesterday to run for office, filing at the State House. Filing period ends tomorrow for candidates looking to run for office. 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
1: Let's take a look what's going on the roadways across northern New England this morning, and we got some problems out there. We'll start in Bedford on the Everett southbound. We got slow traffic between exit 13 and exit 11. Stop-and-go traffic, Route 495 southbound between exit 100 and exit 97, slowing things by about 6 minutes. And slow traffic on 93 southbound between exit 42 and exit 40. Other than that, spot a problem, let us know at 866-999-7200. That is the New Hampshire Day Traffic Tip Line. From the Exergen Temporal Scanner Weather Desk, it's Kevin Skorupa.
6: Heat advisory posted today for hazy sunshine and the humidity. Temperatures up near 90 and heat indices running up near 95 for a few hours this afternoon. There will be the chance of a late day shower or storm, but coverage isn't going to be all that great. Lows in the 60s tonight, back to either side of 90 tomorrow. Late day and evening thunderstorms leading us to less humid conditions for the weekend. From the Stormwatch 9 Weather Center, I'm meteorologist Kevin Skorupa.
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7: 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That's trip. 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
11: White House World Cup Task Force Director Andrew Giuliani says a big focus has been on counter-drone capability.
12: All 78 matches will have drone mitigation, so keeping drones from actually going into the stadium. There'll be a 3-mile-wide temporary flight restriction for those as well.
11: Giuliani told the Fox News Rundown podcast the president allowed the Iranian team into the U.S. to play in the World Cup. However, there were people in Iran's football delegation connected to the IRGC who were not allowed.
12: And we are not going to allow a World Cup or a soccer tournament to be an excuse to allow people that are connected to the Revolutionary Guard in Iran to come into the United States of America.
11: He confirmed soccer fans from Iran are not allowed in either.
0: This is New Hampshire Today.
13: Iranian strikes targeted locations in Bahrain, Kuwait, and Jordan, all countries with a U.S. military presence. Kuwait condemned what it called sinful aggressions from Iran. This followed the United States going after Iranian military surveillance capabilities, communication systems, and air defense. Central Command describing the strikes as self-defense. War Secretary Pete Hegseth says they're part of making sure President Trump gets the deal he expects. Reuters reports Qatari negotiators left Iran this morning after talks that ran into the early hours.
0: Where the Granite State turns to get all the latest news and information.
14: President Trump says he is not looking to renew the U.S.-Mexico-Canada trade agreement when it comes up for review next month. A provision of the USMCA allows a country to withdraw from the trade pact with 6 months' notice, something the Trump administration is signaling it may do.
15: And they have to treat us better. You know, with Mexico and Canada, we have trade deficits. We should have surpluses with them. We don't need their cars. We don't need their lumber. We don't need their energy. We don't need anything.
14: Renewal negotiations have already begun between the U.S. and Mexico.
0: Now, New Hampshire Today.

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1: This is New Hampshire Today. I am Chris Ryan. Appreciate you joining us for the show. United States conducted a second day of military operations in response to an Iranian drone downing a U.S. military helicopter, according to the president and CENTCOM. The second day of operations was extensive. Here is Trey Yingst in Tel Aviv.
2: CENTCOM says that Iranian military surveillance systems, along with communication systems and air defense sites across Iran, were hit. Speaking from the Situation Room, President Trump told Fox News that 49 Tomahawk missiles hit locations as close to 40 miles from the capital of Tehran. Positions were also targeted along the southwestern part of Iran. The president described the strikes as violent and vicious. Also, President Trump says top Iranian officials called him directly, asking him to stop the bombing. Now, in response, the Iranians launched ballistic missiles and drones at Gulf countries, including Bahrain and Kuwait. The Jordanian army says they dealt with at least 20 Iranian ballistic missiles in the skies of their country.
1: More now from Fox's chief national security correspondent, Jennifer Griffin.
3: U.S. Central Command began carrying out airstrikes against Iranian targets. We've heard of explosions occurring at ports along the Strait of Hormuz and along the Iranian coast. We've heard that Kish Island has been hit, Keshem Island, as well as sites in western Tehran. Secretary Pete Hegseth indicated that during the ceasefire, CENTCOM had been busy mapping new targets and also tracking the movements of Iran's leaders. He also claimed the U.S. actually controls the Strait of Hormuz after the president revealed that the U.S. military had secretly been escorting oil tankers through the Strait of Hormuz, laden with over 100 million barrels of oil in the middle of the night without Iran seeing them.
1: To Maine, where Graham Plattner, the Democratic nominee, pivots towards the general election and a matchup with incumbent Senator Susan Collins. Here's Alexis McAdams in Portland.
4: Plattner wasn't surprised by the support on the ground. He said people that are political analysts and people in the D.C. cocktail circles don't understand Maine voters. He's promising to go after the billionaires and the Democrat class.
5: I will fight for you. I have been willing to die for my country. There is nothing that I will not do for the state of Maine.
4: Now, Plattner's win was called within just over an hour after the polls closed here in the state of Maine. He had a lot of support. We're going to have to see, though, what happens in November. The campaign says that's what they're focused on. They're focused now on beating Republican Senator Susan Collins.
1: And Collins with the support of President Trump, who went after Plattner yesterday in the Oval. Here's Fox News Radio's White House correspondent Jared Halperin.
6: Maine Republican Senator Susan Collins does not always vote how President Trump wants, but he says he'll support her reelection bid in November.
7: She's a sane woman, and she's a respected person.
6: President Trump calls her challenger, Democrat Graham Plattner, a thug.
7: He's a phony. I've made a lot of money picking out phonies. He's a real phony. He's a bad person.
6: Plattner, a political newcomer, defeated Maine's Governor Janet Mills in the Democratic primary, overcoming a series of scandals, including a years-old tattoo depicting Nazi imagery and accusations of abusive behavior from ex-girlfriends. At the White House, Jared Halpern, Fox News.
1: To Foxborough, where the focus is on the Patriots' wide receiver room and their newly acquired star, A.J. Brown, in addition to whether there could be a reunion with their past wide receiver one in Stephon Diggs. Mike Vrabel seemed to shoot that down yesterday, a reunion with Diggs, saying basically that there's no vacancy in the wide receiver room at this point in time, although he did not shoot it down completely when asked. The chemistry between Drake May and A.J. Brown, well, it seems like that is developing as the Patriots wrap up minicamp today in Foxborough.
8: It's hard not to get excited. What a player he is. Start off the bat, what a great teammate so far. He's eager to learn. He's great with the guys in the locker room, and we just look forward to playing with a guy of that caliber. And I know he's been a great player in this league. He's gone everywhere he's gone. He's been, a guy that you see him on SportsCenter the next day, making plays and scoring. And the best thing about him, he's been a winner. He knows what it's like to win, and he just adds something in that room that you really, we're kind of looking for. And I think that's the best thing. I think Steph provided it for us last year, and there's been guys that are growing in their roles, but just coming in with that stature and his ability and his size and just the respect that you walk in there with that kind of Steph had, AJ's got it too.
1: So the Patriots have a lot of really good wide receivers at this point in time, which, of course, was a deficiency for many years. A.J. Brown, you have Romeo Doubs, who is one of their top free agent signees, Mac Hollins returning, and also Kayshon Boutte as well, who had a standout season for the Pats, Pop Douglas, and Efton Chisholm as well, in addition to Kyle Williams, a top draft choice entering his second season. I asked Pop Douglas about the Patriots wide receiver room and the competition, because there's only one football.
0: How do you approach, you know, the amount of talent in the wide receiver room as a competitor? Like, how do you approach it?
9: Man, I love it, man. I've never shied away from competition. Man, competition is what makes that room better. You know, if you ain't got no competition there, that's when people get lazy, complacent. And I feel like, man, as our room stack, I ain't gonna lie, we getting better every day. You know, as we learn from each other, you know, learn how to practice, you know, learn how to, you know, play, you know, side by side and, you know, communicate with each other. Man, it feels like it just flows, you know, and I love my room, you know, and shout out, you know, Coach TD for, you know, getting us together, you know, and he keep it real with us. He don't care, like, who you are or what, but he gonna keep it real with you and let you know, like, nah, this not what I, you know, expect from you. You know, you should have your expectations higher, and salute to him for having our room on the right path.
1: That is DeMario Pop Douglas right there at Patriots minicamp, which wraps today in Foxburg. Here's some of the music in the backdrop there as they're getting ready for the World Cup. We'll talk World Cup with Fox News Radio's foreign correspondent Jonathan Savage and listen to the latest from Iran next. This is New Hampshire Today.

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8: New Hampshire's traffic and weather together.
9: Take a look at the latest from the roads this morning across northern New England. Just a couple problems right now, both south of the border in Mass. Stop and go traffic report, 95 southbound, exit 100, exit 97. And slow traffic, 93 southbound, exit 42 and exit 40. Other than that, spot a problem, let us know at 866-999-7200. That is New Hampshire State Traffic Tip Line. From the Exergen Temporal Scanner Weather Desk, it's Kevin Skrupa.
10: Heat advisory posted today for hazy sunshine and the humidity. Temperatures up near 90 and heat indices running up near 95 for a few hours this afternoon. There will be the chance of a late day shower or storm, but coverage isn't going to be all that great. Lows in the 60s tonight, back to either side of 90 tomorrow. Late day and evening thunderstorms leading us to less humid conditions for the weekend. From the Stormwatch 9 Weather Center, I'm meteorologist Kevin Skorupa.
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0: Good morning. This is New Hampshire Today. I am Chris Ryan. I appreciate you joining us for the show. Fox News Radio's foreign correspondent Jonathan Savage joins us right now on the HRCU, Your Neighbor Credit Union guest line. We have the latest from him. What's going on in Iran? And also, the World Cup begins today in Mexico. Of course, matches in Mexico, the United States, and in Canada, and also, of course, in Foxborough as well, the closest site to our listening area. Joining us right now is Jonathan Savage on the HRCU Your Neighbor Credit Union guest line. Good morning, Jonathan.
1: Hello, good morning.
0: Appreciate you joining us for the show. Let's start off with the latest from the Middle East after a second day of U.S. attacks in response for the downed military helicopter that is being blamed on Iran.
1: Yeah, 2 days, and you can expect a third because President Trump has just said that the United States will be hitting Iran very hard tonight. And if you have 3 days of back and forth strikes, it's very hard to make the case that the ceasefire is still in effect. It feels like the full-scale war is very close to being back on. So, yes, last night seemed to be a more intense level of strikes from the United States, more widespread. Not much information coming out of Iran, though, about the damage. The U.S. military carried out various attacks against air defense positions, against military surveillance and communication systems, too. Iran tried to hit back at U.S. military installations across the Middle East, although it doesn't appear as though they hit any targets. President Trump has been speaking to Fox today about these strikes. He said that 49 missiles were fired. He called the strikes violent and vicious, and that the Iranians called and asked him to stop the bombing, he claims. The president said if they don't sign the peace deal that's being negotiated, they bomb them very hard tonight. Calling this the most violated ceasefire in the history of the world. So, the war is very hot right now, although behind the scenes there are still efforts going on to try to mediate a peace deal.
0: Is there a sense that this is going to continue for an extended period of time, or is it, as it would appear, kind of a day-to-day type of scenario? And when it comes to the targets the United States is striking, are these repeat targets they have already hit already, or are they hitting new targets in Iran?
1: They aren't giving us too much details about that sort of information. It's understood, though, from intelligence officials that during the ceasefire, Iran was able to build up again some of its air defense capabilities, for example. So I imagine many of these strikes will be at taking those air defense positions out once again. President Trump on Truth Social is saying that in the not-too-distant future, the U.S. will be taking Karg Island and other oil infrastructure points and assume total control of Iran's oil and gas markets, much like we have with Venezuela. I would imagine that some of that is just to pressure Iran into negotiating, into doing a deal, because he has said many, many times that he wants this to come to an end at the negotiating table.
0: And of course, the opportunities have existed to do those things prior to this as well, the now over 100-day war. And so those opportunities have not been taken up so far. Let's pivot to the World Cup. We'll start with security, where there is extensive security in Foxborough and at all the World Cup sites with anti-drone technology, military police, significant fencing around the venues. What's the level of concern when it comes to a potential attack at one of these venues?
1: Well, it's one of the biggest security challenges ever faced by the FBI. They've had a counter-drone training program in operation since last October. They graduated 70 local police officers in the host cities in that way. They see drones as being one of the biggest ways in which people can cheaply cause problems to World Cup events, and they don't need much planning and many resources to do so. Kash Patel, the FBI director, saying that this is one of the biggest things he will ever do in his role as head of the FBI, working in the United States and with intelligence and security agencies overseas. He says that the threats include drones, include potential for terrorist attacks and spies, but also they're thinking about just very simple things like drunken fans causing problems.
0: always an issue at Boston sporting events for the most part. So it should be no different with buses and trains full of Scots coming in on Saturday. Let's look at the prices for World Cup games. The first match today between Mexico and South Africa, that'll cost you just under $4,000 to get in. The first United States match is tomorrow at 6 p.m. local time out in California. That will cost just under $1,000 to get in. If you wanted to go to the Haiti-Scotland match, the first one in Foxborough, that is at $742 right now on SeatGeek to get into that match. So astronomical prices. The question is, are folks going to pay them?
1: Yeah, and the answers will be very clear on our TV screen very soon. I mean, how much will people in Seattle, for example, be willing to pay to watch Qatar against Bosnia and Herzegovina? There's 104 games in this World Cup. The idea of getting them all sold out at those prices seems very ambitious indeed. Now, I do know that people are traveling in their thousands from Scotland, from England, from Europe, from other parts of the world as well. And they have every single one of them is talking about how much they are spending in order to do so. It's a lifelong dream for them. But some of them are having to give up an awful lot in order to achieve that dream.
0: Final thing, and then about 10 seconds here. Which sides are the favorites?
1: I would say France and Spain from Europe are considered the favorites. A lot of people in England, as usual, think that they've got a chance as well. Brazil and Argentina, the perennial giants of South America. Argentina probably in better shape than Brazil are going into this tournament. If I had to put my money on anyone, it would be Spain right now. But I think Mexico have a very good chance of surprising people with their home field advantage.
0: Jonathan, thank you so much.
1: Thank you.
0: Fox News Radio's foreign correspondent Jonathan Savage joining us on the HRCU Your Neighbor Credit Union guest line. I am Chris Ryan. This is New Hampshire Today.
2: Iran says the ceasefire is now practically meaningless. I'm Dave Anthony, Fox News. After the U.S. went on the attack again and Iran retaliated again, launching drones and missiles at Gulf countries with American bases, Bahrain, Jordan, and Kuwait. Some were shot down. Fox's Lucas Tomlinson is at the White House.
3: For the second consecutive night, U.S. strikes, and that strike included launching Tomahawk cruise missiles from a U.S. warship. In a statement, Central Command said, quote, CENTCOM forces launched strikes on Iranian military surveillance capabilities, communication systems, and air defense sites across Iran.
2: President Trump called Fox's Trey Inks from the Situation Room during the bombing, saying, we hit them very hard.
4: Because they were unwilling to make a good faith deal at the negotiating table. And I asked the president, if they don't sign the deal, what's going to happen? And he said, we'll bomb the S out of them tomorrow night. And so clearly President Trump is keeping the military option on the table if the Iranians are unwilling to make those concessions.
2: India is upset over another U.S. strike in this conflict, one that killed three people on a ship.
5: The crew members died when a U.S. missile hit the engine room of the MT Setabello, an Indian-operated oil and chemicals tanker accused of trying to breach the blockade of Iranian ports. Their deaths confirmed today after being reported missing yesterday. India has lodged a strong protest of the strike. The U.S. said the vessel was carrying oil from Iran.
2: Fox's Jonathan Savage. While Iran insists it controls the Strait of Hormuz, blocking shipping, President Trump says a secret U.S. mission has escorted a lot of ships out, more than 200, carrying 100 million barrels of oil.
6: Late at night with no lights, because they don't have any radar, because we blasted the crap out of them.
2: Now, last night, the president posted on Truth Social a call for Republicans in Congress to approve $350 billion for the military using a reconciliation process Democrats cannot block. He also wants that to include new rules for voting, requiring ID and outlawing most mail-in balloting and no transgender athletes in women's sports. 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
8: Good morning. Governor Ayotte welcomes Analogic to New Hampshire. They design, manufacture tech for things like aviation security and healthcare. They've decided to move corporate headquarters from Massachusetts up to Salem. That move expected to bring hundreds of new local jobs. Teacher at Pinkerton Academy is named New Hampshire's Teacher of the Year. Math teacher Krista Powers, one of 124 nominated for the honor, chosen for her teaching methods and leadership within the school. And a heat advisory continues today. We'll push 90 degrees this afternoon. The real feels even hotter, maybe a storm too. In sports, Knicks get the greatest comeback in NBA Finals history, taking a 3-1 series lead over the Spurs last night, coming back from 29 points down. Red Sox off Fisher Cats in Hartford. I'm Jake Orwin.
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0: Let's take a look what's going on the roadways across northern New England this morning. And just one issue right now south of the border in Massachusetts. We got slow traffic on 495 southbound, exit 99 and 91, causing about a 5-minute delay. And that's about a problem. Let us know at 866-999-7200. That is the New Hampshire State Traffic Tip Line. From the Exergen Temporal Scanner Weather Desk, it's Kevin Skorupa.
17: Heat advisory posted today for hazy sunshine and the humidity. Temperatures up near 90 and heat indices running up near 95 for a few hours this afternoon. There will be the chance of a late day shower or storm, but coverage isn't going to be all that great. Lows in the 60s tonight, back to either side of 90 tomorrow. Late day and evening thunderstorms leading us to less humid conditions for the weekend. From the Stormwatch 9 Weather Center, I'm meteorologist Kevin Skorupa.
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0: morning.
1: This is New Hampshire Today. I am Chris Ryan. I appreciate you joining us for the show. Yesterday, John E. Sununu made it official, signing up to run for the United States Senate on the Republican side as he went to the Secretary of State's office, filed the paperwork, and will officially be on the ballot. He joins us right now on the HRCU, Your Neighbor Credit Union guest line. Good morning, Senator Sununu.
2: Good morning, Chris. How are you?
1: I am well. Appreciate you joining us for the show. So what's the emotion of, you know, going in and filing? And obviously, it's been many years since you ran for office. So what was it like?
2: Well, I think anyone who has ever filled out a form, one page with their name and their address can identify. Look, it's a pretty simple process. It's a formality. It's a little ceremonial. You're actually sitting at the table where presidential candidates do their filing for the first in the nation primary. So it's a small office in the Secretary of State suite there in the corner opposite the governor. And that was it. Fun to be there with my wife. Kicking off the campaign, you know, I waited till it was 90 degrees. I thought that was appropriate, you know, for a summertime campaign. And look, we're off and running, and we have been. I've talked to you before about where we've been in the state. Yesterday I was in Concord doing a veterans forum in Nashua, speaking to activists. The day before, Littleton, Lancaster, and New Boston on Monday. So just getting around the state, letting people know this is an important race. And my focus is simple. Stand up for New Hampshire every single day. I'm not worried about re-election. I'm not worried about other offices. I'm not worried about making anyone in Washington or leadership happy. I'm just worried about doing the right thing for New Hampshire and giving us a voice that can actually get things done for New Hampshire and Washington.
1: In your announcement video, you talked affordability, and that remains one of the major issues, if not the most significant issue for pretty much every voter across New Hampshire. Yesterday, hotter than expected, Consumer Price Index report came out, which indicated inflation of 4.3% and the highest points in the last 3 years. Here's Fox News Radio's White House correspondent Jared Halperin on President Trump's reaction.
3: The Consumer Price Index jumped to more than 4% year over year in May, but President Trump says he's not concerned.
4: You know what I really love? I love the inflation. You know why?
3: The president says that's because he predicts prices will plummet once military action is over in Iran.
4: When the war is over?
5: Yes.
4: It's coming down.
5: I know you can't.
4: It's going to come down like a rock.
3: Energy.
1: Oh, on that for a second. First, President Trump's statement that he loves inflation. Your response?
2: Nobody loves inflation. Look, 4%, 3%, that's still too high. It's certainly better than the 9% that Joe Biden and that out-of-control spending crowd gave us. But we need to do better. We need to bring down prices on housing, on electricity, on healthcare. You and I have talked about it before. You don't do that by raising people's taxes, which is really what Chris Pappas and the left proposed to solve every solution. You do it by cutting taxes on building materials for housing. Make it easier to build new electricity transmission and bring gas pipelines into the state for low, affordable, clean energy for people here in New Hampshire. On healthcare, how about more competition? How about competition for insurance plans across state lines? How about freeing up our doctors and nurses by getting rid of the regulations that were written 30 years ago and give them more time to treat patients or give every family that wants one a health savings account? Those are real solutions that will affect affordability, will bring down costs, and give families the opportunity to make a difference in their own lives.
1: The president also said there that prices are going to drop like a rock when the war ends. But obviously right now we have no idea when this is going to end. President Trump announced today a third straight day of military strikes in Iran in response for the Iranians downing a military helicopter. Obviously, it's difficult to predict, but what is your sense about where things are heading here? As we heard Chuck Zada join us earlier, our economic expert, and say he's expecting price spikes later this month and into the summer.
2: Look, people who have tried to predict the economy this year have been pretty much uniformly wrong. You know, predictions about the impact of tariffs wrong, predictions about the impact of the fighting in the Gulf have really so far been been wrong. You know, fortunately, we haven't seen $120, $150 oil as we did during part of the Biden administration. So I'm not going to predict the future. I've said to you before, we need to work on an agreement, get an agreement, reopen the Strait of Hormuz. We've degraded and really almost completely destroyed their nuclear capability, their ballistic missile capability. The fact is the Iranian response over the last day has been fairly muted. And I think that either means because they're so significantly degraded, they can't really respond effectively, or because they do at a certain level want to come to an agreement. So we'll see over the next week what happens. But look, I think this needs to be resolved quickly. We've achieved the lion's share of our strategic objectives. And look, my focus, as you point out, since day one has been economy, jobs, affordability, and supporting New Hampshire small businesses. And that's what people in New Hampshire want me to focus on. You know, Chris Pappas is focused on, I'm not sure what he's focused on. 2 weeks ago, he voted for a national car tax. A national car tax. Nobody in New Hampshire wants that. That's what Chris Pappas is focused on. He is out of touch with the state of New Hampshire. He opposes voter ID. People in New Hampshire don't oppose voter ID. He is out of touch. He voted for $1,200 in benefits for illegal immigrants. That's simply not New Hampshire. And I'll say it again, and I say it every time I'm on your show, because it's important. When Nancy Pelosi was Speaker, Chris Pappas voted with her 222 out of 223 times. That's just not New Hampshire. So I'm committed to focusing on things that matter for our state, stand up for New Hampshire every single day. And that's what my campaign is about and will continue to be about.
1: That is Johnny Sununu, former and he hopes future U.S. Senator, joining us on the HRC, Your Neighbor Credit Union guest. On Congressman Pappas was on the show on Monday prior to him filing for office. And you mentioned energy earlier. He took umbrage with you for not approaching an all the above energy approach. Let's hear what Congressman Pappas had to say.
0: The fact is, I'm a Main Street business owner. I understand how the economy works here in the state of New Hampshire. And right now, it's not working for most people. It might be doing just fine for people in John Sununu's tax bracket, but it's not working for the vast majority of Granite Staters. And we've got to fight to have sensible policies in Washington that are going to respond to the cost of living crisis.
1: So your response to that, and then we'll talk a little about energy.
2: Sure. Look, I agree it's not working. Well, I just talked about the issues of affordability that aren't being addressed. And Chris Pappas has had 8 years to address them. What has he done? 8 years, and his legislative record on these very issues is zero. We're $39 trillion in debt, and he hasn't done anything on these issues. But he has voted for those $1,200 in benefits for illegal immigrants. He did vote for a national car tax, and on your show, you didn't play the clip, but I believe his excuse was it was somebody else's idea.
1: He said it was a Republican bill that he voted for.
2: Sure. Bad ideas can come from anywhere, and he voted for it, right? He didn't say, I didn't support that, I didn't vote for it. He said, well, it was somebody else's idea. Honestly, that makes it worse. If it's somebody else's bad idea and you jump on board, you don't know what you're doing. And you're certainly not standing up for the people and the families of New Hampshire on these economic issues. Okay? That's not doing your job. And that's exactly why Chris Pappas has no business being elected to the Senate. Affordability means cutting costs. You talked about all of the above energy. I'm for that. 100%. All of the above, competition, fight for clean energy, absolutely. But all of the above doesn't mean we should tax New Hampshire families, take the money of a plumber, of an electrician, of someone on a manufacturing line, tax them, and then give that money to someone who's producing energy at above market rates, right? Should we be subsidizing the energy at the highest cost? No. We should be fighting for energy at the lowest possible cost. So when Chris Pappas talks about all of the above, what he really wants to do is give the most expensive energy producers, maybe it's wind energy in certain parts of the country, give them a subsidy so that they can compete.
1: Obviously, we heavily subsidize.
2: I'm not for that.
1: Right. Obviously, we heavily subsidize the oil industry as well. And I think that most voters would like to see an environment, as you referenced, where there is pure competition.
2: Which
1: so how do you create it?
2: Talking about which subsidies are you talking about for oil companies?
1: We consistently give subsidies to oil and gas companies in regard to research and development and other items as well. No,
2: I've always felt they should be treated the same way any other company is on R&D. I've voted against spending programs for oil and gas research at the federal government because I don't think they need it. So look, I'm very comfortable eliminating energy subsidies, and that's been my record. But let's be honest, the subsidies we've given to wind and to solar, you know, as a percentage of what they produce, have been much higher. Okay, level
1: Agreed.
2: Playing field. I'm for a level playing field all the time. I have fought against government intervention in our economy consistently. I've said to you, should the government be owning shares in stock like Intel, or in companies like Intel? I don't think so. I don't think that's the right way to approach our economy. So I don't think people in New Hampshire want that. I don't want that.
1: Last thing I want to ask you about is AI, because in my view, this hasn't been talked about enough in regard to the midterm. Obviously, there's a lot of things going on around AI, whether it's centers here in New Hampshire, whether it is focus on what should be appropriate in regard to AI usage and regulation. What's your general sense when it comes to how Congress, how the United States Senate should approach AI?
2: Sure. Look, new technology, people are concerned about its impact on the economy, concerned about its impact on security, concerned about its impact on, vulnerable populations like children or seniors, right? Are they going to be more susceptible to either influence or even fraud? So we need to deal with each of these issues at the federal level, set guardrails, allow for investment, allow for innovation, but make sure we're protecting critical areas of either security or those vulnerable populations. So that means obviously setting standards for the use of AI and things that might affect national security, terrorism, weaponry, or national security. It means guardrails and penalties for using AI to manipulate or take advantage of minors, to defraud seniors. We absolutely need those standards in place. And then obviously on the economic side, this is going to impact our workforce. There's no question about it. And the federal government needs to be prepared to respond, to act. That could mean supporting industries that are affected. It could mean focus and support job retraining for people whose companies or workforce is affected by AI. And this is something we need to do, not just because of AI. We need to retool our job training programs to focus on industries of today and tomorrow. And the fact is, I think there are 8 or 12 different federal job training programs where New Hampshire is receiving funding through these different programs, but they're designed for industries of the 60s, 70s, and 80s, electronics, steel, heavy manufacturing, which might not be the best use of those funds in New Hampshire. So mm-hmm. I want to give New Hampshire more power, more control to use those job training funds any way we want that makes sense for our workforce in New Hampshire. And so if there's an AI impact, New Hampshire and the federal government can work to respond more effectively.
1: Senator Sununu, as always, thank you so much. We'll talk soon.
2: Hey, always great to be with you. Thanks, Chris.
1: That is U.S. Senator John E. Sununu, former and he hopes future U.S. Senator. This is New Hampshire Today.

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2: Right now, and we got a crash on Route 110 down in Mass that's been cleared. The ramp has been reopened on Route 495 northbound. Still some residual delays from that. We got stop-and-go traffic as well. Route 495 southbound. That's between exit 105 and exit 104. Other than that, spot a problem, let us know at 866-999-7200. That is the New Hampshire State Traffic Tip Line. From the Exergen Temporal Scanner Weather Desk, it's Kevin Skorupa.
3: Heat advisory posted today for hazy sunshine and the humidity. Temperatures up near 90 and heat indices running up near 95 for a few hours this afternoon. There will be the chance of a late day shower or storm, but coverage isn't going to be all that great. Lows in the 60s tonight, back to either side of 90 tomorrow. Late day and evening thunderstorms leading us to less humid conditions for the weekend. From the Stormwatch 9 Weather Center, I'm meteorologist Kevin Skorupa.
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2: It's news. President Trump just posted that on Truth Social a short time ago and then tells Fox.
11: They have no defense. They can't do anything about it.
2: Saying Iran is decimated.
11: They're dying to make a deal. They want to make a deal so badly.
2: Now, the president also wrote in his post he wants to take Iran's Karg Island and their oil infrastructure, but he also tells Fox.
11: I don't know that America has the stomach for it, to be honest with you. You're going to make a fortune, but I don't know that America has the stomach. I think they'd like to see us come home.
2: Now, the president also says for the second night in a row, the U.S. hit Iran very hard.
12: Rather than trying to force the Iranians into a deal that they've been unwilling to make so far, the president is now targeting

0: in these critical assets belonging to the Iranian regime. What we saw last night, broadly a shaping operation. You see the radar systems and the air defense systems taken out by not only Tomahawk missiles, but the fighter jets that were in the skies of Iran.
1: Fox's Trey Yingston, Tel Aviv. Iran has retaliated and says the ceasefire has been rendered practically meaningless.
2: Iranian strikes targeted locations in Bahrain, Kuwait and Jordan, all countries with a U.S. military presence. Kuwait condemned what it called sinful aggressions from Iran.
1: That's Fox's Jonathan Savage. We got another inflation update a little bit ago, this time at the wholesale level.
3: Coming in hotter than Wall Street expected.
1: Producer prices rose 1.1% last month from April.
3: As for year over year, we came in 6.5%. The street was looking for 6.4%, just a slight tick above expectations.
1: Fox Business Network, Cheryl Cassone. That May rate is the biggest annual price increase since November 2022, but the core wholesale inflation rate, which excludes food and energy costs, rose less than expected. On Wall Street, stock futures are rising the day after the report on spiking consumer prices triggered a huge market sell-off. Oil prices are up slightly. 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
15: Game 4 of the NBA Finals was won for the record books. The New York Knicks erased a 29-point deficit to beat the Spurs 107-106 and have a 3-1 lead in the series. OG Anunoby's tip-in with 1.2 seconds remaining was the winner, a sequence Knicks fans will remember forever. The 29-point comeback is the most ever in a finals game. The Knicks can win their first championship since 1973, Saturday night in San Antonio. Game 5 of the Stanley Cup Final is tonight with the series tied at 2. The puck drops 8 Eastern on ABC. And in the NFL, the Kansas City Chiefs are adding 2 years onto star quarterback Patrick Mahomes' contract, tying him to the team through 2033. The new money on the deal is worth $239.05 million, with the total value now at $504.75 million. Beginning in 2027, when the new money begins, the deal averages $64 million per year, setting an NFL record for average annual value. I'm Andy West with your iHeartRadio Sports Report.
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1: 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They have been helping American heroes ever since. Heroes like FDNY firefighter Robert E. Welsh III. Now, Robert served as a police officer before his appointment to the fire department in 2001, just weeks after the 9/11 attacks. He was on the front lines of 9/11 recovery efforts, and Robert dedicated nearly two decades of his life protecting his community. 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Now, Tunnel to Towers honored Robert by paying the Welsh's family mortgage. 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It's the letter T, the number 2, the letter T.org. 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
10: This is a Fox News alert. A breakthrough with Iran. I'm Lisa Brady. President Trump calls it a great settlement that could be finalized in the next few days.

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5: The World Cup has kicked off and anticipation is building for the U.S.'s opener on Friday. Goalkeeper Matt Freeze says the team hopes to go on a deep run and inspire the young players who will come after them.
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4: Three staccato cries of Mayday and an eyewitness report of a mid-air explosion is about all that is known this morning of the British Columbia air disaster, which yesterday claimed 52 lives.
5: I really want to know what happened, and it makes me extraordinarily angry, but it's always been a big secret.
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3: There's a breakthrough. I'm Lisa Lacera, Fox News. President Trump says the U.S. and Iran have a memorandum of understanding that would end the fighting.
4: They will not only not have, they will not purchase, develop in any way, any shape, in any way, shape, or form, a nuclear weapon. They will not have a nuclear weapon.
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